On this Saturday night in April, Steve put together a group including Jackie Warren on piano, Sammy De Leon on drums, and many other special guests to entertain us with a solid night of jazz standards with a Latin twist. 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
1: 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Every Friday, the Review is published in print and online. The printed version of the paper is distributed free of charge around the college and the town of Oberlin. The Review covers the local news, events, arts, op-eds, and Oberlin sports. The newspaper is a way of staying connected to the community and learning about upcoming events that make Oberlin a unique place. If you are interested in writing for the Review, for further information, visit oberlinreview.org.
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6: 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You must separate glass, aluminum, and plastics into different containers and place them on the curbside on collection days. 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
3: Also be aware that throughout campus, paper may be recycled separately in green and yellow Abitibi dumpsters located at Stevenson and Mudd parking lots. The college earns money for paper recycled through this system.
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0: Welcome to Glad for Trad with Dennis and Judy Cook and Doug McLennan on WOBC Oberlin 91.5 FM, Oberlin College and Community Radio. Glad for Trad is a program of traditional songs and tunes and those inspired by the tradition from Britain and America. Each week, we select a topic and present a program of music related to that topic, along with a bit of mild erudition. Today's topic is going north. A few weeks ago, when the weather was still cold, we had a theme of going south. Now that it's warmed up a bit, we can stand to be going north.
1: We'll start with From the North, a poem by Cicely Fox Smith, set to this tune by Vera and Gary Aspey. Lancashire is a county in northwest England. It is densely populated in the valleys, but it's the wilder upland parts that are extolled in this song. Gradely means excellent. So when you hear, there's Gradely Hounds in Lancashire and there's Gradely Hills in Lancashire, you'll know that's high praise. From the North is sung for us by Danny Spooner.
2: Aye.

That was Danny Spooner singing From the North. Until recently, in many cultures, a young woman's worth depended on her not having sex before marriage. If a young woman fell in love with a young man, she faced a dilemma. If they wanted to have sex, she would lose her virginity if she said yes, and lose him if she said no. Of course, if they had sex and he married her right away, it could work out okay. Here's Sheila Adams singing A Soldier Traveling from the North, a song that illustrates the dilemma.

That was Sheila Adams singing A Soldier Traveling from the North. Steve Gulley is next singing a bluegrass version of Bob Dylan's song, Girl from the North Country. It's part of a tribute to John Duffy, the mandolin player and lead tenor of the Country Gentleman Bluegrass Band from the D.C. area in the last half of the 20th century.

That was Steve Gulley singing Girl from the North Country. North Country Time, our next song, is sung by the Resonant Rogues. Now, rogue is most often used to describe something in a negative way. But as it describes these performers, it means to behave in an independent way that is not expected. The Resonant Rogues, an Asheville, North Carolina roots band, have shared songs with train hoppers in New Orleans and buskers on the streets of Budapest. They've learned Turkish Romani dances in Istanbul and marched in protest in the hills of Appalachia. Here they are singing North Country Time.

That was the Resonant Rogues singing North Country Time. Thank you for listening to Glad for Trad with Dennis and Judy Cook and Doug McLennan. We'd love to hear from you. You can email us at trad@judycook.net. That's trad@judycook.net. This is WOBC, Oberlin, 91.5 FM, Oberlin College and Community Radio. Next, we have a lively fiddle tune titled Northern Spy, played for us by Lo Lilly. That's the trio of Liz Simmons, Lisa Schneckenberger, and Flynn Cohen. Flynn is also the one who wrote Northern Spy. He doesn't say anything about the title of this piece, but it might be named for the Northern Spy cultivar of domesticated apple that originated in East Bloomfield, New York, about 1800.

That was Lo Lilly playing Northern Spy. Ben Moss and Laurel Swift play their fiddle tune, Northern Nancy, for us next, with Ben adding in melodeon. The arrangement of Northern Nancy reflects the couple's long years of dancing together.

That was Ben Moss and Laurel Swift playing Northern Nancy. Northern Trawl is our next song, written by Bill Meek and sung for us by Bill Meek and John Connolly. Trawling is a method of fishing that involves pulling a fishing net through the water behind one or more boats. The Northern Trawl sung about here is fishing in the perilous waters of the North Atlantic. They talk of going up by Iceland and the Faroe Islands. The latter is a North Atlantic archipelago located 200 miles north-northwest of Scotland and about halfway between Norway and Iceland. The area lies in the path of depressions moving northeast, making strong winds and heavy rain possible at all times of the year.

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1: That was John Connolly and Bill Meek singing Northern Trawl. Thank you for listening to Glad for Trad with Dennis and Judy Cook and Doug McLennan on WOBC Oberlin 91.5 FM, Oberlin College and Community Radio. We'd love to hear from you. 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That's trad@judycook.net. The North Fleet relates the tragic sinking of the ship of that name. During the night of 22nd of January, 1873, she was anchored in the English Channel, ready to sail to Australia. On board were some 379 persons, mostly railway workers, en route to build the Tasmanian Railway. At 10:30 p.m., the Spanish steamship Murillo struck the North Fleet amidships at water level, and within 15 minutes, 320 of the North Fleet's passengers were dead. This included Captain Knowles, who, revolver in hand, had tried to prevent his crew from panicking. Here's the trio, hard-pressed, singing The North Fleet.

That was Hard Pressed singing The North Fleet. Way Down in North Carolina is sung for us by Mike Seeger and Paul Brown. The song, often known as Waterbound, was sung in 1929 by two Southwestern Virginia groups, the Grayson County Rail Splitters and Fields and Wade Ward. The two storylines, one about rising floodwaters and one about courting, have been rather submerged after years of the tune being used primarily as a fiddle banjo instrumental.

That was Mike Seeger and Paul Brown singing Way Down in North Carolina. This next song, North America, might be thought of as going west more than going north. It's a traditional song of emigration from County Fermanagh in Northern Ireland to the Canadian Maritime Provinces. North America is sung for us by Doris Rugvey and Brenda Warwick, also known as Wildfire.

That was Wildfire singing North America. Thank you for listening to Glad for Trad with Dennis and Judy Cook and Doug McLennan. We'd love to hear from you. You can email us at trad@judycook.net. That's trad@judycook.net. This is WOBC, Oberlin, 91.5 FM, Oberlin College and Community Radio. The Northwest Passage is the sea route to the Pacific Ocean along the northern coast of North America via waterways through the Canadian Arctic Archipelago. For centuries, explorers sought a navigable passage as a possible trade route to Asia. In 1845, an expedition led by Sir John Franklin sailed to the Canadian Arctic to chart the last known part of this Northwest Passage. Starvation, exposure, and scurvy all contributed to his death and that of his entire crew. Stan Rogers wrote our next song, Northwest Passage, about traveling the same route. He states that he is taking passage overland in the footsteps of brave Kelso, three centuries after. This refers to Henry Kelsey, an English explorer and trader apprenticed to the Hudson Bay Company in 1684. Northwest Passage is sung for us by Jeff Kaufman.

then am I so different from the first men through this way. Like them I left a settled life, I threw it all away to seek a northwest passage.

0: That was Jeff Kaufman singing Northwest Passage. Dave Everson's song, The North Wall, expresses the desolation his father John, a retired marine engine fitter, felt when he found that there was nothing left on a visit to his former workplace on the fish docks in Grimsby on the north coast of England. Ever since its completion in 1856, Grimsby's fish docks kept a huge marine presence at sea. At one time, it maintained the largest fishing fleet the world has ever known, having over 500 craft regularly sailing in and out of the port. The North Wall refers to where the fleet tied up when it was in harbor. Here's the late Johnny Collins singing The North Wall.
1: I went down dock this morning, where I used to earn me pay, and walked by M

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And I know with each new generation, everything must change of the good things we once took for granted.

We hadn't long to turn 'em round, for the fishing mustn't stop. And when new parts were needed, well, we'd make 'em in the shop. They were glorious grand old ladies. I wish someone would explain why they're scrapped or halfway round the world and won't sail home again. And I know with each new generation everything must change. Of the good things we once took for granted, not much now remains.

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All risk their lives for small rewards, some perished in the gales. But they were only casual labour, signing on from trip to trip. So they got no compensation when they signed off their last trip. And I know with each new generation, everything must change. Of the good things we once took for granted, not much now remains.

When the Dogger Bank was flourishing, it was plundered night and day. Not a thought for conservation, for there were shareholders to pay. And in pursuit of profit, competition knew no bounds. Private enterprise prevailed, it finished off our fishing grounds. And I know with each new generation, everything must change. Of the good things we once took for granted, not much now remains.

diesel oil and grime, and the mucky damp conditions that left me old before me time. But the memories aren't all bitter, there were good times after all. Still I think I'll not return again to this empty, bleak north wall. And I know with each new generation everything must change of the good things we once took for granted.

That was Johnny Collins singing The North Wall. Phil Cooper made up a tune while staying in a cabin on Michigan's Upper Peninsula. He called it Northland Waltz and plays it here with Susan Urban. They call their duo February Sky.

That was February Sky playing Northland Waltz. And that ends our Going North program. Thank you for listening to Glad for Trad with Dennis and Judy Cook and Doug McLennan on WOBC 91.5 FM, Oberlin College and Community Radio. Please let us know how you are doing and any comments you have about our show at trad@judycook.net. It is good to hear from you.

0: Welcome to Glad for Trad with Dennis and Judy Cook on WOBC Oberlin 91.5 FM, Oberlin College and Community Radio. Glad for Trad is a program of traditional songs and tunes and those in the tradition from Britain and America. 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Today's theme is more strong women.
1: We'll start with a classic ballad, Alison Krauss, sung by Elspeth Cowie. This is from a 2-CD set called Scots Women, Live from Celtic Connections 2001. Celtic Connections is a huge winter festival in Glasgow that celebrates Celtic music and its connections to cultures across the globe. In 2001, there was an amazing gathering of strong Scots women singers. Aileen Carr, Elspeth Cowie, Cilla Fisher, Annie Grace, Corina Hewitt, Heather Haywood, Maureen Jelks, Chris Miles, Gordina McCullough, Alison McMorland, Anne Nielsen, Corinne Polwart, Sheila Stewart, Stravaig, and Sheena Wellington. There was a time when strong women were believed to have supernatural powers and were feared and persecuted. Here's Elspeth Cowie singing Alison.

That was Elspeth Cowie singing Alison Krauss. Sheena Wellington was another Scots woman at that 2001 Celtic Connections. Our next song is sung by Sheena, but is not from that recording. It is from her solo CD, Strong Women. The song starts with Flora MacDonald, the Jacobite heroine who at the age of 24 helped Bonnie Prince Charlie escape from her island in the Outer Hebrides to the Isle of Skye, after his defeat at the Battle of Culloden. The song is Strong Women Rule Us All With Their Tears, but it is more about the tears they do not shed. Here is Sheena.

That was Sheena Wellington singing Strong Women Rule Us All with Their Tears. Here is a woman who is amazingly strong in her capacity, even if it does fail her in the end. This is Pete Seeger singing I Know an Old Lady.

lady who swallowed a spider. It wriggled and jiggled and tiggled inside her. She swallowed the spider to catch the fly, but I don't know why she swallowed the fly. I guess she'll die. I know an old lady who swallowed a bird. How absurd to swallow a bird. She swallowed the bird to catch the spider, but it wriggled and jiggled and tiggled inside her. She swallowed the spider to catch the fly, but I don't know why she swallowed the fly. I guess she'll die. I know an old lady who swallowed a cat. Imagine that, she swallowed a cat. She swallowed the cat to catch the bird. She swallowed the bird to catch the spider that wriggled and jiggled and tiggled inside her. She swallowed the spider to catch the fly, but I don't know why she swallowed the fly. I guess she'll die. I know an old lady who swallowed a dog. Oh, she was a hog to swallow a dog. She swallowed the dog to catch the cat. She swallowed the cat to catch the bird. She swallowed the bird to catch the spider that wriggled and jiggled and tickled inside her. She swallowed the spider to catch the fly, but I don't know why she swallowed the fly. I guess she'll die. I know an old lady who swallowed a goat. Just opened her throat and swallowed a goat. She swallowed the goat to catch the dog. She swallowed the dog to catch the cat. She swallowed the cat to catch the bird. She swallowed the bird to catch the spider that wriggled and jiggled and tiggled inside her. She swallowed the spider to catch the fly.

0: I don't know how, but she swallowed a cow. She swallowed a cow to catch the goat. She swallowed the goat to catch the dog. She swallowed the dog to catch the cat. She swallowed the cat to catch the bird. Swallowed the bird to catch the spider that wriggled and jiggled and tickled inside her. She swallowed the spider to catch the fly. But I don't know why she swallowed that fly. I guess she'll die. I know an old lady who swallowed a horse. She's dead, of course.
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1: Next, we have a couple of strong women who make poor choices in men, then end up doing them in. May Colvin and William Taylor. May Colvin is child ballad number 4. It's sometimes called Lady Isabel and the Elf Knight, The Outlandish Knight, or Six Kings' Daughters. Ewan McCall sings this Scottish version, which does not include the supernatural elements of earlier versions, nor the talking parrot who asks, at least in some versions, "Where hast thou been, thou willful child? Some ruffian has led you astray," only to be bribed into silence with promises of a golden cage.

0: that was Ewan McCall singing May Colvin. William Taylor is next, a popular street ballad of the first half of the 18th century. The couple in this version come from Lichfield, Staffordshire, notable for its three-spired medieval cathedral, built in the first half of the 13th century. Lichfield was the birthplace of Samuel Johnson, as well as of William Taylor and Sally Brown in this song. This version, sung by Heather Wood, has the young woman's ruthlessness and quick decision-making rewarded by being given command of a ship and 1,000 men.
1: I'll tell you a tale of two young lovers and from

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Then the

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Our next ballad, Epimori, is of a woman who not only has strength of will, but also considerable physical strength that enables her to resist attempted rape. It is sung for us by Andrew Calhoun, founder of Waterbug Records.

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That was Andrew Calhoun singing Epi Mori. 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After our last three songs, it seems appropriate to have a

That was Phil Cooper and Margaret Nelson playing Lady's Triumph. Eileen McGann wrote and sings our next song, Isabella Gunn, based on a true story about an amazing woman. Isabella Gunn was born on the Orkney Islands off the coast of North Scotland about 1780. In the summer of 1806, under the pseudonym of John Fubister, she entered into a contract with the Hudson Bay Company as a laborer for 3 years at £8 per year. This was more than Gunn could have hoped for as a woman in Orkney at that time. She worked diligently in the harsh conditions of the Canadian Northwest for a year and earned herself a pay raise for performing her duties willingly and well. In the autumn of 1807, Gunn was assigned to a brigade tasked with provisioning more distant outposts and traveled with them to Martin Falls and then on to the HBC outpost on the Red River at Pembria in modern North Dakota, a distance of more than 2,900 kilometers. Once again, Gunn worked, unsuspected, alongside the men. The pretense was maintained until the morning of 29 December 1807, when, to general astonishment, Gunn gave birth to a baby boy at the home of Alexander Henry, then chief of the Northwest Company's Pembria Post. In early 1808, she was ordered to return to Albany, and upon her arrival was no longer allowed to work with the men, but rather offered work only as a washerwoman. Against her wishes, Gunn and her child were returned to Scotland on 20 September 1809. There, she lived in poverty, working as a stocking and mitten maker, until her death in 1861. Here is Eileen McGann singing Isabella Gunn.

That was Eileen McGann singing Isabella Gunn. Debbie McClatchy wrote Women of Greenham Common about the Women's Peace Camp in England that began in 1981 and continued until the year 2000. The event described here took place in April 1983, when tens of thousands of women joined hands to form a 14-mile human chain around a military base to protest the installation of nuclear missiles being placed there to protect West Germany from the Russians. Mary LaMarca and George Stevens sing it for us here.

0: That was Mary Lamarca and George Stevens singing Women of Greenham Common.
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0: Email us at trad@judycook.net with comments, suggestions, or just to say hello.
2: Oh, I don't know if this plastic bottle can be recycled, or what else can be recycled for that matter.
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5: Remember that there are real people who handle our recyclable waste, so please clean all recyclables before disposing of them, and remove caps from bottles. 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
2: Now I know how to recycle!
0: Aunt Molly Jackson was an influential American folk singer and union activist. I Am a Union Woman is perhaps Aunt Molly's most famous song. The tune, originally that of a Baptist hymn which Aunt Molly, in her most introspective moments, could be persuaded to sing, was used for a later miner's composition, Which Side Are You On? Aunt Molly's song has an immediacy that the other song lacks. She said, "When I was organizing the miners around Bell and Harlan counties in 1931, I sang this song. I used it in my organizational work. I always sang this song before giving my speech." NMU is the National Miners Union. Here is Rosalie Sorrells singing, I Am a Union Woman.
6: I am a union woman, as brave as I can be. I do not like the bosses and the bosses.

That was Rosalie Sorrells singing I Am a Union Woman. The Lady of Guite is next, sung by Nick Caffrey. This ballad's connection with the English ballad Geordie is quite obvious. An earlier version of the song has the lady as an unloved wife of the Lord who nightly courts a neighbor's wife, giving the ballad a rather bitter twist. The version that Nick sings here conveys a feeling of genuine love and companionship between the husband and wife. The Bog of Guite is a name for Castle Gordon near Fochabers, Moray.

0: That was Nick Caffrey singing The Lady of Guide.
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0: 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Glad for Trad is a program of traditional songs and tunes and those inspired by the tradition from Britain and America. Each week we select a topic and present a program of music related to that topic, along with a bit of mild erudition. Today's topic is Ballad of Who or What. You know we love ballads, and that they are usually narrative songs that tell a story. This week, we have songs written in the 20th century that have Ballad of something in the title.
1: When the Humber Bridge, a 7,300-foot, single-span road suspension bridge connecting Yorkshire and Lincolnshire across the Humber estuary, opened to traffic in 1981, it was the longest of its type in the world. John Conley and Bill Meek wrote Ballad of the Humber Bridge and recorded it in 1985. The chorus talks of Yorkies, Yellow Bellies, Jocks, and Geordies working side by side. You might well know that Yorkies are folks from Yorkshire, and that Jocks are folks from Scotland. Geordies are folks from the Newcastle area in northeast England, and Yellow Bellies are folks from Lincolnshire. There are too many possible reasons for those last two names for us to list them here, but they range from soldiers to newts and from pitmen to kings. Here are John Conley and Bill Meek singing Ballad of the Humber Bridge.

That was John Connolly and Bill Meek singing Ballad of the Humber Bridge. This next song, Ballad of the Boonslick, tells the history of the Boonslick in central Missouri. Boonslick was the site of the first permanent settlements west of St. Louis in the early 1800s. The name comes from a salt spring known as Boone's Lick, where Daniel Boone's sons manufactured salt. The first town, Franklin, was washed away by a series of floods beginning in 1826. The town of Boonville, which replaced Franklin, was established on high bluffs just across the river. Here are Kathy Barton and Dave Parra singing The Ballad of the Boonslick.

That was Kathy Barton and Dave Parra singing The Ballad of the Boomslick. Silkies are legendary seal folk who take the form of a seal in the ocean, but who can shed their seal skin and take human form on land. Jane Yolen wrote a poem retelling one of the old legends, and Louis Collins wrote a tune for it. The result is Ballad of the White Seal Maid, sung for us here by Louis Collins.

0: That was Louis Collins singing Ballad of the White Seal Maid.
1: Thank you for listening to Glad for Trad with Dennis and Judy Cook and Doug McLennan. 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
0: For many of us today, it's easy to forget the intense anger and protests that were engendered by the Vietnam War. This song, Ballad of Richard Campos, was written by actor and singer Danny Valdez. A central reality of this song is that many minority young men were sent to Vietnam with the implied promise that military service would assure them an escape from prejudice when they returned. No such luck. Barbara Dane, one of America's leading lights in the fight against prejudice, bigotry, and poverty, sings for us Ballad of Richard Campos.

That was Barbara Dane singing Ballad of Richard Campos. Anita Hill, born in 1956, is an American lawyer and academic. She is a university professor of social policy, law, and women's studies at Brandeis University, and a faculty member of the university's Heller School for Social Policy and Management. She became a national figure in 1991 when she accused U.S. Supreme Court nominee Clarence Thomas, her supervisor at the United States Department of Education and the Equal Employment Opportunity Commission, of sexual harassment. Charlie King sings Ballad of Anita Hill for us now.

Aaron's gonna get to be uppity. He could take a lesson from Anita Hill. I called up a friend in Michigan. I said, what does it mean?

That was Charlie King singing Ballad of Anita Hill. The theme of our next song might be Hell Hath No Fury Like a Woman Betrayed. The Ballad of the Shape of Things puts a geometric perspective on a man's deceitful behavior, resulting in his just deserts. The song is from Hilary Spencer's solo album, Other Roads, Other Lives. Hilary is well known as a member of the British a cappella group Artisan that toured widely from 1985 to 2005.

0: That was Hilary Spencer singing Ballad of the Shape of Things. Ballad of October 16th, written by Millard Lampell and sung for us by the Almanac Singers, dates from the period in which the United States was strictly neutral but had begun rearmament and the first peacetime U.S. draft. On October 16th, 1940, it was announced that 16,500,000 men had registered. The song proved something of an embarrassment to the Almanacs. Just a few weeks after it was released in May 1941, Hitler ordered the invasion of the USSR. The album was shelved, and they soon came out with anti-Hitler songs.
1: It was on a Saturday night, and the moon was shining bright. They

0: That was the Almanac Singers singing Ballad of October 16th.
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0: The Ballad of Minepit Shaw is a poem by Rudyard Kipling, set to music by Peter Bellamy. Kipling was one of England's most prolific, though sometimes controversial, writers. He was born in India in 1865 and educated in England, but returned to India in 1882. A decade later, he married and settled in Brattleboro, Vermont, where in 1894 he wrote The Jungle Book, which, among a host of other works, made him hugely successful.

keepers on their beds, and the keepers loosed the hounds. They had killed a hart, they had killed a hind, ready to carry away, when they heard a whimper down the wind, and they heard

I dumb? Oh, that is just how things appears, according as how they come. Oh, what are the stars before our eyes that strike us well nigh blind? Oh, that is just how things arise, according as how you find. And why's our bed so hard to the bones, excepting where it's cold? Oh, that's because it is precious stones, excepting where 'tis gold. Think it over as you stand, for I tell you without fail, if you haven't got into fail,

0: into a great old pit at the bottom of a minepit shore. And the keeper's hound had followed him close and broke her neck in the fall. So they picked up their knives and their crossbows and buried the dog, that's all. But to whether the man was a poacher too or a Pharisee so bold, I reckon there's more things told than are true, and more things true than are told.
1: That was Tony Barron and John Roberts singing The Ballad of Minepit Shaw. Ballad of St. Anne's Reel was written by David Mallett and is sung by Mike Agronoff. St. Anne's Reel is a traditional fiddle tune originating in Canada, but is spread across all of North America and the British Isles. David Mallett's song takes place on Prince Edward Island, one of Canada's three maritime provinces. It is the smallest province of Canada in both land area and population, but it is the most densely populated. St. Anne's Reel is probably the most widely played tune on Prince Edward Island. Although it forms part of nearly every fiddler's repertoire, it is probably most prized in the westernmost part of the island, where a distinctive set of related variants has developed. Here is Mike Agronoff singing Ballad of the St. Anne's Reel.

That was Mike Agranoff singing Ballad of the St. Anne's Reel. Here is another song adapted from a poem by Rudyard Kipling. Ballad of the Bolivar is set to a contra dance tune called Waiting for Nancy. Kipling composed the poem in response to a number of sinkings in which it was suspected that the owners had deliberately overloaded their old cargo vessel, hoping it would sink so as to collect insurance on the loss. Obviously, the owner wasn't on board. In the song, the crew brings the ship safely into port, foiling the plot. Here's Charlie Ipkar singing Ballad of the Bolivar.

0: That was Charlie Ipkar singing Ballad of the Bolivar. Thank you for listening to Glad for Trad with Dennis and Judy Cook and Doug McLennan. We'd love to hear from you. You can email us at trad@judycook.net. That's trad@judycook.net. This is WOBC, Oberlin, 91.5 FM, Oberlin College and Community Radio. Bob Zentz first discovered the poetry of C. Fox Smith in the bottom of an old sea chest at the Mariners Museum in Newport News, Virginia. Smith was a Victorian Englishwoman who had experienced life aboard the tall ships during the Great Age of Sail and reflected that experience in poems, nonfiction, and children's books. Many of her poems have been set to music. In 2007, Bob Zentz released Close Hauled on the Wind of a Dream, a CD of Smith's poetry set to traditional tunes, or tunes he wrote himself. The Ballad of the Eastern Crown is one of the latter. Bob says, "This song proves that there are times in our lives when our shortcomings may turn the tide in our favor."
1: I've sailed in hookers plenty since first I went to sea, and sail and steam are good or bad was all alike to me. There's some have tried to starve me, and some have tried to drown, but I never met the equal of the Eastern Crown. Her funnel's like a chimney, her sides is like a tub, and pay is middlin' scanty, and likewise is the grub. She's hard to beat for steerin' bad, she's hard to beat for grime, and rollin' is her hobby, Lord, she's rollin' on.

Philadelphia, New York, and Montreal, discharging general cargo at various ports of call. We knocked about a year or so between Callao and Nome, and then to Portland, Oregon, to load with deals for home. She's met with accidents a few, which is her usual way. She scraped the bowsprit off a bark in San Francisco Bay. She shed propeller blades and plates wherever she has been. And last she's fouled

As on the high and drafty bridge I stood my wheel one day, if we should sight a submarine, I heard the old man say. I do as admirals retired and other folks have said. I'd run the old red duster up and ring full speed ahead. I sink before I'd heave her to or haul my colors down. By gosh, they'll catch a tartar if they catch the Eastern Crown. I've thought it out both high and low, it seems best to me. Pursue a zigzag course, he says, and see what we should.

He said it, and he meant it, and he acted as he said. And sure enough, we sighted one abeam, a lizard head. You should have heard the engine's grunt, you should have seen her roll, as beaten all her records as we shoveled on the coal. They missed us by a spitting length, her rolling

That was Bob Zintz singing The Ballad of the Eastern Crown. Our last song today is famous in so many ways, it's impossible to cover everything in just a few words. At one time, members of the Western Writers of America chose it as one of the top 100 Western songs of all time. The first bars of the song will tip you off immediately. It's none other than The Ballad of Davy Crockett. The historical Davy Crockett was a frontier woodsman and successful politician who died at the hands of the Mexican army after the fall of the Alamo. The Ballad of Davy Crockett, with music by George Bruns and lyric by Thomas W. Blackburn, was introduced on ABC's television series Disneyland in the premiere episode of October 27, 1954. What better group to sing it than Riders in the Sky?

0: They didn't vote blind. They put in Davy, 'cause he was their kind. Sent up to Nashville, the best they could find, a fighting spirit and a thinking mind.
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2: The votes were counted, and he won hands down, so they sent him off to Washington.

That was Riders in the Sky singing The Ballad of Davy Crockett. And that ends our Ballad of Who or What program. Thank you for listening to Glad for Trad with Dennis and Judy Cook and Doug McLennan on WOBC Oberlin 91.5 FM, Oberlin College and Community Radio. 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
2: Hi, I'm Gabe Pollack, and welcome to Live at the Bop Stop. ...2020 marked the Bop Stop's 6th anniversary under the auspices of the Music Settlement. And even though COVID-19 presented challenges to live music venues everywhere, we still managed a socially distanced birthday celebration. This year, Akron-based pianist Theron Brown led a trio featuring Jordan McBride on bass and Zaire Darden on drums. Theron is a regular performer around Northeast Ohio, organizes the annual Rubber City Jazz and Blues Festival, and he portrayed Herbie Hancock in the 2016 film Miles Ahead. He released his first album, Spirit Fruit, in 2019. Here's Theron, along with his trio, celebrating our 6th anniversary from an October 22nd, 2020 live stream, live at the Bop Stop.

so much. Everybody doing all right? Let me hear you. Okay, we got a crowd. All right, this next tune is a little arrangement of that I did of composition by the great Cedar Walton, and it's entitled Bolivia. Surely hope you enjoy it.

Zaire Darden on the drums. Give it up. Man, I hope y'all was dancing at home. It was in 4-4. Am I lying? I swear it was in 4-4. So y'all, don't skint, don't skint, don't. It's all right there, forward floor. Mm-hmm. All right, we're gonna record that soon. That works. All right, this next tune we're gonna play is a tune that I have written called Morning Horizon. And it is actually on my latest record, my debut record, No Concepts, which you can find on my website, which is www.TheronBrownMusic.com. Or for those that are here, I have some in the back if you want them. So. There's a version of that featuring the great Nathan Paul Davis in the trio. So check that out. He's one of my longtime friends, great saxophone player and composer from around the area. Can't say enough about him. So he did a wonderful job with that tune. It was an honor to have him on it. So we're going to play this tonight. It's going to be a little different from the album. A lot of you know, I grew up in church and have some gospel roots. And I told the guys, I was like, you know, we got to put a little something different on it. So we're going to try that out tonight. I surely hope you enjoy it. It's entitled Morning Horizon.

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1: Hope everybody's good, hanging out, got some drinks, got some food. Thank you so much. Everybody at home, kick back on the couch, probably giving your children a bath. I know what that is. I got two of them, so that's probably what they're doing right now, is getting baths. Oh, you can't hear me? Oh, okay. I'm talking like I'm talking to the people out there. We have a few people in the audience today or tonight, so I need to talk a little louder. Sonny. Put it out there. We're live, Sonny. But yeah, I have two little ones at home, and hopefully I think they're tuned in. Hey, T, Tegan, Tony. We're a family full of T's. So this next tune we are going to play is by the great Chick Corea, entitled Tones for Jones Bones. Very interesting name. Oh. And this is going to feature Jordan and Zaire out front.

was a tune by the great Mulgrew Miller entitled From Day to Day. And Mulgrew is definitely one of my, he's been one of my favorite pianists for quite a long time. And I first met him, he actually came to Cleveland. This was when Sean Jones was in town running the Cleveland Jazz Orchestra. And, you know, he brought me in and I used to hang with him all the time. And he'd ask me who I've been listening to lately or whatever. And I mentioned Mulgrew. He was like, oh, okay, yeah, you're going down the right path. Like, he played with me on a couple of records. I'm like, what? So you know the guy? And this is when I'm first meeting Sean, too. So I didn't know the wealth of, you know, wealth of who he knew. So some time later, I'm playing in the Cleveland Jazz Orchestra, and he says, yeah, man, you're going to be sharing the chair with Mulgrew Miller. So I get the rehearsal, and I'm like a little kid, you know, all nervous to talk to him. He's a bigger dude, and I respect him as a musician. So I walk up to him. I was like, and you usually don't do this to seasoned musicians. You leave them alone and let them chill. So don't do this. Kids at home, don't do this. You know, ask them questions. Maybe they'll play for you. But my ignorant self went up to him and said, hey, can you play a tune for me? He should have been like, you got $500. Probably cost more than that. But God rest his soul, he ended up playing a tune, and it was Dreamsville. And it tore me up. It was crazy because we were done with rehearsal, and everybody was just packing up, and he started playing. And I always remember that he quieted the room. Like, there was that much power in his music, and he had that much control over what he wanted to say with the instrument. And I mean, I was zoned out already. I'm just sitting there looking, trying to get voicings and just in awe of what he's doing. But then I looked up and I just noticed, like, wow, it's like totally quiet. And that's something that stuck with me. Only, you know, you see those things with those seasoned musicians that can really bring you in. Even if you're talking about the hamburger you had earlier or the theme park you want to go to when the pandemic's over, you know, you get that music in your soul and you can't resist it. It's like, you know, it just hits you there. So y'all, thank you so much for tuning in. That was, again, From Day to Day. That's also on the album. Bam! I have right here, entitled No Concepts. And you can visit my website if you want to order it from home, www.TheronBrownMusic.com. You folks here, I got a few in the back if you want some. All right, I think we're going to play another one here, and this is off the album as well, entitled Brown's Blues. I surely hope you enjoy it.

0: Thank you so much. Thank you, thank you, thank you. My name is Theron Brown. Let's keep it going for Mr. Jordan McBride on the bass. Jordan McBride on the bass. And then on the drums, Mr. Zaire Darden. Oh, yes. This is the Theron Brown Trio. Thank you so much for tuning in.
1: 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I'm Gabe Pollock. 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
1: Hi, I'm Gabe Pollock, and welcome to Live at the Bop Stop. Chicago-based Marbin is a jazz rock fusion band. Their music is upbeat, energetic, and is as much rock as it is jazz, and uniquely incorporates improvisation. The band features Danny Markovich on saxophone, Everett Benton Jr. on drums, Danny Rabin on guitar, and John Nadel on bass. In Cleveland to promote their most recent release, Strong Thing, and in concert from June 10th, 2019, here's Marbin, live at the Bop Stop.

0: 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This next song is called Itchy Bun.
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0: 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See you next time. Thank you so much for coming out, guys. No, it's a Monday. We appreciate each and every one of you.
1: 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I'm Gabe Pollock. 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

0: Welcome to Glad for Trad with Dennis and Judy Cook and Doug McLennan on WOBC Oberlin 91.5 FM, Oberlin College and Community Radio. Glad for Trad is a program of traditional songs and tunes, and those inspired by the tradition from Britain and America. 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Today's topic is Old Places. Over the past few years, we've had old folks, old songs, and old critters. Now it's time for old places.
1: We'll start with Hard Times of Old England, sung by the Copper family of Sussex, England. In 1897, Kate Lee asked the Coppers to sing for her some of the songs that were part of the family tradition. She returned to London with around 50 songs, and it was due to her enthusiasm for the songs that the English Folk Song Society was founded in 1898. Here are members of the Copper family singing Hard Times of Old England.

That was the Copper Family singing Hard Times of Old England. Hot Time in the Old Town Tonight is played for us in a 1966 recording by Mississippi John Hurt. It's a traditional song arranged by Hurt, who accompanies himself on guitar in his own distinctive style. We found this track on a 2004 compilation disc called Farther Along, Songs of the South.

rubber tie your hat. I'm going down to bring my baby back. It's hot times in old town, down in town tonight.

That was Mississippi John Hurt singing Hot Time in the Old Town Tonight. Some years ago, in the mountains of West Virginia, Craig Johnson met an old logger, once a fiddler, who explained why he could no longer make music. He had lost all four of the fingers on his left hand. Craig listened to his story, sang him the requested sad old song, and then wrote this outstanding one, Damned Old Piney Mountains. The late lamented Sandy Payton sings lead, and Carolyn Payton, Kathy Barton, Ed Trickett, and Harry Tuft provide the chorus vocals.

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That was Sandy Payton and friends singing Damned Old Piney Mountains. Our next song is Old Pendle, sung by Cliff Haslam. Pendle Hill is in the east of Lancashire, England, near the towns of Burnley, Clitheroe, Whaley, and Colne. Its summit is 1,827 feet above sea level. But it's an isolated hill, separated from the Pennines to the east, the Boland Fells to the northwest, and the West Pennine Moors to the south. The song also mentions a couple of nearby rivers and small villages. Pendle Hill is famous for its links to three events which took place in the 17th century: the Pendle Witch Trials in 1612, Richard Townley's barometer experiment in 1661, and the vision of George Fox in 1652, which led to the foundation of the Religious Society of Friends, or Quaker movement. Here's Cliff.

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1: Thank you for listening to Glad for Trad with Dennis and Judy Cook and Doug McLennan. 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
0: Next, we have two songs of old homes, My Old Lamont Home and My Old Kentucky Home. Lamont, Illinois, now a suburb of Chicago, is the subject of the first of these. The town began its development along the site of the Illinois and Michigan Canal. The canal, begun in 1836 and completed in 1848, linked the Illinois River and Lake Michigan to make a direct waterway to the Mississippi River. Almost all the early town pioneers came to work on the canal, either as contract holders or laborers. Is a song written by A. Carlson and H. Miller and performed by members of Gillimoffrey, John Pelio, Bob Janis, Christine Gaylord, and Steve Lindenmeyer.

out! That was Gallimaufry singing My Old Lamont Home. My Old Kentucky Home was written by Stephen Foster in 1854. It's the state song of Kentucky, and most of us think of it as a nostalgic song about Kentucky, and horse racing enthusiasts know that it is always sung at the running of the Kentucky Derby. Stephen Foster was inspired to write it by the novel Uncle Tom's Cabin. His original words painted a picture of an African-American slave saying goodbye to his Kentucky home as he is being shipped off to work, probably to death, in the sugarcane fields in the Deep South. In 1986, the Kentucky legislature stripped, by law, the song of its references to darky and darkies, although the last verse does mention the sugarcane fields. Here's Kathy Fink singing this official version

0: That was Kathy Fink singing My Old Kentucky Home.
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0: Two traditional songs of old towns, one from each side of the Atlantic, are next. Tom Dayhill sings a lovely Irish song of flirtation called Old Ballymoe. It was first issued on a gramophone record sung by the McNulty family in the early 1940s. According to traditional music archivist Nicholas Carolan, it was possibly written by Mrs. Anne McNulty, though he says there is no firm evidence for this. Here's Tom.
2: In the county Roscommon, midst hailstones and rain, I was crossing the fields on my way to a train, when I spied a fair colleen, and she says, "Do you know the shortest shortcut into Old Ballymoe?" I said, "Colleen Og, who has led you astray? I think I'll go with you and show you the way." She says, "I'm afraid, for it's you I don't know. You might kiss me between here and Old Ballymoe." I said, "Colleen Og, I have seldom been kissed." She says, "My poor lad, what a lot you have missed." Says I am willing to learn, you know. We could practice between here and Old Ballymoe. Do you think I'd go with you, you Mullingar rogue? I don't like your looks, and I don't like your brogue. You're young and you're handsome, but the dear knows you're slow, and you'd look like a dead one in Old Ballymoe." I said, "I've been noted for strength and for looks, and my brain's not so bad, for I've mastered the books. And if you'd go with me to be married, we'll go and be happy forever in Old Ballymoe." She laughed and she laughed till I thought she would choke. She says, "My poor lad, sure I'll tell you a joke. Get out of my way, for it's now I must go. I've a husband and 10 kids in Old Ballymoe."
3: That was Tom Dayhill singing Old Ballymoe. Here again are Harry Tuft and Ed Trickett, two of the musicians you heard earlier singing on Damned Old Piney Mountains. Harry sings about the town of Old Dolores, accompanied by Ed on hammer dulcimer, and a third musician, Dick Weissman, on banjo. The song is about a town whose existence is hard to justify.

0: That was Harry Tuft singing Old Dolores. Rolling Down to Old Maui is next, sung by Eagle Alley. Gail Huntington, in his book Songs the Whaleman Sang, gives a version of the words called Rolling Down to Old Mohi from a journal made aboard the whaling ship Atkins Adams in 1858. Maui is one of the Hawaiian islands. Kamchatka is a peninsula in the Russian Far East. Although Kamchatka lies at similar latitudes to Scotland, cold Arctic winds from Siberia, combined with the cold sea currents, keep the peninsula covered in snow from October to late May. Here is Eagle Alley.
1: "'Tis a damn tough

That was Eagle Alley singing Rolling Down to Old Maui. Tending on the Old Campground was composed by a New Hampshire musician named Walter Kittredge, a member of the very popular Hutchison Family Singers. He composed it soon after he had received his draft notice. The group's contract to entertain

Training the Union soldiers was canceled because the Army said it depressed morale. However, the group published the song and sold 10,000 copies to both the North and the South in the first year. They went on to sell 10 times that number each year of the war thereafter. Here is Finest Kind singing, Tenting on the Old Campground.

0: That was Finest Kind singing Tenting on the Old Camp Ground.
1: Thank you for listening to Glad for Trad with Dennis and Judy Cook and Doug McLennan. 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
0: This Old House is a popular song written by Stuart Hamblin and published in 1954. Rosemary Clooney's version reached the top of the popular music charts in both the U.S. and the U.K. that same year. Hamblin was supposedly out on a hunting expedition when he and his fellow hunter, actor John Wayne, came across a hut in the mountains. Inside was the body of a man, and the man's dog was still there, guarding the building. This inspired Hamblin to write the song. We have it sung by country singer Rose Maddox in 1980. Rose began her long career in 1937 and essentially never stopped singing until her death in 1998.

That was Rose Maddox with the Vern Williams Band, singing This Old House. Whitby Harbour in North Yorkshire, England, was the home port for Captain James Cook before he made his epic voyage on the Endeavour, the British Royal Navy research vessel that Cook commanded, to Australia and New Zealand on his first voyage of discovery from 1768 to 1777. The song, Old Whitby Harbour, sung here by Martin Wyndham Reed, reflects on the thoughts and deeds of Captain Cook. Martin is accompanied by No Man's Band,

That was Martin Wyndham Reed singing Old Whitby Harbor. Going Down to the Old Home Place is a song that Cy Conn wrote and recorded in 1997. It speaks of the heartbreak of the folks who moved from the mountains of Kentucky and Tennessee to the industrial centers of the North in the mid-20th century. Economic necessity prompted the move, but their hearts remained down at the old home place. Here's Cy.

That was Cy Khan singing Going Down to the Old Home Place. And that ends our Old Places program.

Thank you for listening to Glad for Trad with Dennis and Judy Cook and Doug McLennan. We'd love to hear from you at trad@judycook.net. 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
1: 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Stan Rogers wrote You Can't Stay Here about that moment that many folks who travel without their partners have to face at the end of a party when a couple of drinks make the offer of a friendly companion for the night seem like it might be a good idea. Here is Stan Rogers singing You Can't Stay Here.

That was Stan Rogers singing You Can't Stay Here. Can't Come In by the Resonant Rogues is an attempt to transcend borders, to blur lines between genres, geography, and genes. It's a story about displacement, which is an unfortunately common experience throughout human history. The verses are a plea for refuge, and the chorus is a closed door. The final verse and chorus are exactly what the lyrics sound like, a hope for how we might treat each other. The band sent the song to their friends in Istanbul, who are a multinational band called Country for Syria. They learned the tune, and their guitarist, Bashar, wrote a new verse about his experience of losing and leaving his home in Syria. The Resonant Rogues loved it and asked him to record it on their album. Here are the Resonant Rogues singing Can't Come In.

That was the Resonant Rogues singing Can't Come In. Can't Help Falling in Love was written in 1961 by George David Weiss, Hugo Peretti, and Luigi Creatore. The song opens with the beginning of a well-known idiom. The full phrase, "Fools rush in where angels fear to tread," means that foolish or inexperienced people tend to take risks or get involved in situations that wiser or more cautious people would avoid due to potential dangers or difficulties. It highlights the tendencies of those who lack knowledge or judgment to act quickly and without proper consideration of the consequences. Here are Mae Robertson and Don Jackson singing Can't Help Falling in Love.

0: That was May Robertson and Don Jackson singing Can't Help Falling in Love.
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0: Our next two songs are Lonely Blues. Can't See Your Face was written by Walter Davis in 1940. He was born on a cotton farm in Mississippi and was one of the most prolific blues recording artists from the early 1930s to the early 1950s. Here is Martin Grosswent singing Can't See Your Face.

That was Martin Grosswent singing Can't See Your Face. Can't Sleep for Dreaming is another lonely blues. This one was improvised by Brooks Berry in a 1961 recording session. Brooks says that in order to sing the blues, you have to get to studying about the blues. Get the blues on your mind. She felt that the emotion felt must be intense and completely engulf the singer. Then the verses will fall into place and the sense of the song emerge. In 1996, Mary Flower made her own arrangement of Brooks' song. Here is Mary Flower singing Can't Sleep for Dreaming.

That was Mary Flower singing "Can't Sleep for Dreaming." Written in 1962, Tom Paxton's song "I Can't Help But Wonder Where I'm Bound" was almost immediately recorded by Carolyn Hester, and soon after by many others. A lot of folks tell Tom they learned how to fingerpick a guitar by listening to that song. Paxton says, "They always look a little confused when I tell them I did too." Here is Tom Paxton singing, "I Can't Help But Wonder Where I'm Bound."

That was Tom Paxton singing, "I Can't Help But Wonder Where I'm Bound." April Virch and Joe Newberry do a great version of Wade Maynard's 1985 song, "I Can't Sit Down." April's harmonies and great fiddling move it along. She plays "Trip to Windsor" in the interlude. When we saw them do this song live, Joe had the audience singing the emphatic "Sit Down" by saying, "Imagine you are saying it to your overexcited toddler who is standing on his chair in a restaurant with a handful of mashed potatoes in each hand." We all sang "Sit Down" with feeling. Here are Joe Newberry and April Virch singing, "I Can't Sit Down."

0: good time.
1: That was April Virch and Joe Newberry singing I Can't Sit Down.
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1: Amy White wrote and sings our next song, Why Can't We See? It's a song about PTSD, post-traumatic stress disorder, a mental health condition that can develop after a person experiences or witnesses a traumatic event. It's characterized by a range of symptoms that can significantly impact a person's life. While most people experience stress reactions after a trauma, PTSD occurs when these reactions persist and interfere with daily functioning. Here is Amy White singing, Why Can't We See?

That was Amy White singing Why Can't We See? Nancy Griffith wrote and sings our next song, You Can't Go Home Again. The song mentions the Colorado River. There are two rivers called the Colorado River in the U.S. The better known Colorado River flows through the Southwest, forming the Grand Canyon. The other is entirely within the state of Texas. Both rivers were named Colorado by Spanish explorers because of the reddish color of their waters. One clue to which river is meant is that the better-known Colorado River no longer flows to the sea, but the one in Texas still empties into the Gulf of Mexico. Another clue is the mention of Hill Country Town at the very end of the song. The Hill Country is situated in central Texas, west of Austin and north of San Antonio. It's considered the border between the American South and the Southwest. And finally, Nancy Griffith was from Texas. She was born in Seguin, Texas, and raised in Austin. Here is Nancy Griffith singing, You Can't Go Home Again.

0: That was Nancy Griffith singing, "You Can't Go Home Again."
1: Coping with mental illness can be difficult. Not many people understand why some people behave the way they do, which can lead to mockery and ridicule. The National Alliance on Mental Illness has a movement called Erase the Stigma, to stop the stigma of mental illnesses. We teach the community to label jars, not people. 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
0: In the 1992 crime thriller movie, A Few Good Men, Jack Nicholson improvised the iconic line, "You can't handle the truth." The original screenplay contained a different line, "You already have the truth." Georgia Lilly was inspired by the line when she saw the movie at age 17. This song is the result. Here is Just Us Lilies singing, "You Can't Handle the Truth."

That was Just Us Lilies singing You Can't Handle the Truth. Cy Conn gives us a good laugh with a song he wrote about the prohibition of broadcast profanity. The Federal Communications Commission, FCC, prohibits the broadcast of obscene, indecent, and profane language over radio and television. Cy uses Grawlix in his title of You Can't Say Beep on the Air. Grawlix is the use of typographical symbols such as @, # $, and %, to replace profanity. Here is Matt Wetroba, who was a longtime radio DJ in Detroit, singing You Can't Say Beep on the Air.

And that was Matt Wotroba singing You Can't Say Beep on the Air. We'll end today's program with a very gentle reminder that all of us here in the world are capable of getting along with each other, and if not, we need to ask ourselves why. Here are Naming the Twins, Robbie Smith and Kath Glosser, singing Why Can't We?

That was Naming the Twins singing Why Can't We? We hope you have enjoyed our Can't Do That Either program. 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
1: So anyway, it's John Berglund. I've been with you for the last hour playing some songs. Hope you enjoy some of them. But anyway, I had one feeling of a song I wanted to do. It was by Toby Mac before I set my song up. It's called Lose My Soul. Let me see. And Kirk Franklin's in it. I don't remember how the song goes, but this is how I'm going to set up my show, which is coming up at 8 o'clock, which is called Freedom from Strife. It features, like I said, Kirk Franklin and Mandisa, but this is Toby Mac. He used to be a singer in a group called DC Talk.
2: Man, I want to tell y'all something, man. Man, I'm not gonna let these material things get in my way, y'all. I'm trying to get somewhere. I'm trying to get somewhere that's real and pure and true and eternal.

Toby Mac, Lose My Soul, with Kirk Franklin and Mandisa. And this is Freedom from Strife with John Berglund. And again, the guest I planned to have tonight couldn't make it, so I had to come up again this afternoon, or actually just about a couple hours ago, with 10 eclectic points, my eclectic 10. That's how I've been doing it the last few weeks. I just come together, whatever comes into my head, you know, whatever I think I could talk about for 4 or 5 minutes. I brought a water bottle, boom. And I wish I had actually some hot tea or something, or a lozenge, because my throat. But anyway, sorry, I can talk for an hour. Okay, number one. Oh, by the way, last week I talked about something, having somebody's signature. And I was troubled afterwards, and I realized I just felt I was going with a novelty, and why did I talk about it anyway? This guy was, you know, what he did was so terrible. And so I realized, you know, because of the enormity of it, I had to seek out this signature, this autograph, and destroy it. So I went through all my files, all my papers. My goodness, I looked for 3 hours for that thing, and I couldn't find it. So I'll just, if I still have it, if it shows up, it's probably on something like a napkin or something like that. I'm going to burn it because I apologize even for not being sensitive as I should have been to the actual situation that, you know, he was exposed as being about, I don't know how many years ago, about 7 years ago. Anyway, if you don't know who I'm talking about, that's okay. If you do know, now you know that what I'm going to do about that. Okay, number one of the Eclectic Ten. Again, if you want to listen for a few minutes, you know, and you think, oh, this is not what I'm interested in, well, listen to for 4 or 5 minutes. Maybe the next one you have more interest, or it'll be more relevant to you. Okay, number one, though. Is it really necessary to have a four-wheel drive vehicle? I don't really think. I used to really be a kind of pro four-wheel drive or all-wheel drive, especially for my kids, my wife. You know, it's something safer when it's snowy or icy, you'd think. But I also now I've thought about it, and we've had experiences. My wife used to have we bought a BMW for her. It was all-wheel drive. It was a 330 XI. I think it's XI or IX, whatever it is. It's their top of the line 3 series. We got it used. It was like $5,000. So my daughter's fiance found it online, and he thought it was a good deal. So we drove all the way from Wellington, Ohio, to the Bronx, you know, New York. And as soon as you cross the Washington Bridge or whatever that bridge is, you take the first right. It's right across from the McDonald's at that exit. There's this dealership, you know, of used cars. They kind of specialize in BMWs. So it was a really nice car. I drove it all the way back. It's all-wheel drive. My wife drove it for a few years, and it was a nice car. But I would say, you know, all-wheel drive cars, to hook the rear wheels to the front, to the, you know, transmission, they have this shaft that runs down the middle of the car called a torpedo shaft. And this shaft, you know, is a little extra something that can go wrong on a car. We did have to replace it on our BMW. Costs over $1,000. And also there's other things, you know, involved with all-wheel drive that can go wrong, you know, the kind of hubs and tires. You know, if you have to buy... if you have a blowout, or, you know, if you need to replace one tire for some reason, and you've had those tires on the car for a while, and you have all-wheel drive or four-wheel drive, usually you have to replace all four of your tires, you know, instead of just the one, because the radius of the tire, the diameter, if it's too different from the others, let's say you've been wearing those tires down, and they've worn down a couple, maybe even 3/32 of an inch, you know, the tread depth, you may have to replace all four of your tires because for the all-wheel drive or the four-wheel drive transmission to work properly or without certain undue stress on different parts, all those wheels have to be pretty close in circumference. So, you know, that's a big expense to have to replace all four tires instead of just replacing one or two. You know, if you have a two-wheel front-wheel drive car,
you have to change a tire. It's not that big a deal. It's not that big of a deal if the radiuses aren't exactly the same. And yet, for some reason, for all-wheel drive or four-wheel drive, it is. So that's something to consider. So if you were to ask me, too, you know, how different is the performance in snow or wet weather or icy conditions? If you have snow tires, if you have good snow tires, like I talked about last week, I think I talked about different brands, how the reason today snow tires have become something that do really make a difference since especially the mid-90s. They really upped the game on snow tires. Particularly certain brands of snow tires are just, they do make a big difference in snow and ice as far as stopping and traction. But if, you know, if you have decent tires, there's no reason why a front-wheel drive car can't just do fine for you, because all-wheel drive, like I say, you have all this extra machinery involved that can break. You have the situation with the tires. If you got to replace one, it's much more of a kind of complicated situation. All right, that's number one. I just wanted to say that. I don't think anymore that I would recommend even that my kids or my wife get all-wheel drive or four-wheel drive anymore. Plus, there's gas mileage. You know, on a Subaru, there a lot of the older Subarus, they have this fuse you can put in to convert it to a two-wheel drive car as opposed to four-wheel drive. And the gas mileage difference is huge. So, like, maybe you're getting 25 miles a gallon on when you're operating at four-wheel drive. When you put that fuse in to cut off the rear wheels, and you're just driving your car in the front wheels, which, by the way, you can do on just about a lot of different four-wheel drive vehicles. If you have to remove the torpedo shaft, and then you end up with a two-wheel drive car that's just pulling from the front instead of all four wheels. Actually, there's nothing wrong. Often you can just drive like that, you know. But anyway, the mileage on the Subaru with that fuse in is just much better, although it's probably harder on your torque converter and other parts of the transmission if it's built to drive four-wheel drive. And if you just wanted to take, you know, leave that fuse in, the reason it's there is, you know, if you need to tow the car, if you have a four-wheel drive car, that's another thing. If you need to get it towed, often you need a flatbed tow truck where they, you know, they can't just pull it by the rear two wheels. So, you know, those are some things to consider. That's why I wouldn't even recommend getting a four-wheel drive car anymore. Okay, number two. I was reading online somebody, I don't know what the website was, but they've just done a study. And what they've done is to compare the diets and exercise patterns of people, say, from the 1980s and today, and to see if what is the difference, you know, in obesity rates. Is there a difference, you know, between the 80s and today as to if everybody's exercising the same amount? In other words, if they can average out all this, you know, and they can figure out the difference, you know, in weight between the 80s and today, the average weight, assuming everybody is exercising the same and eating the same. In other words, you'd think, well, if everybody's exercising the same and eating the same, everybody should be the same weight in the 80s as they are today. If, you know, it's the same amount of exercise and same amount of diet, calorie intake, same kind of food, people should be the same, right? But actually, no, they've discovered that people today do weigh more, even with the same amount of same kinds of food, same amount of food, and the same kind of exercise, same amount of exercise. So why would this be? In other words, people are just bigger today in spite of exercise or diet or any of those things. You average, you know, if you if everything else being the same, people today are still fatter. Even if they're eating the same as people were before, even if they're exercising the same, what would this, you know, what would be the reason for this? Well, I talked last week, this is my suggestion, I talked last week that, you know, the amount of plastics that are in people's lives, like especially in, say, water bottles, these 500 milliliter water bottles that everybody drinks from, including I have one right here next to me too.
They've discovered that not just certain kinds of plastics produce poly, what do you call those long molecules? Not just they produce these really long molecules, but these long molecules that come out that are leached out in the food or water, they mimic estrogen because, which is a hormone, and estrogen does have something to do with weight gain. So I wonder whether or not, even though everybody's eating the same amount of food and exercising the same, whether, it might be something like that. There's an increased exposure to plastic from the 80s till today. And that increased exposure of plastic in our foods, in our drink, is increasing the amount of these hormone-like molecules that are in our system because of increased exposure to plastics. That's what I'm wondering. All right, well, it's just my thought. Okay, number three. I don't have anything down for three. What happened? Oh, okay. So the first was about is having all-wheel drive, four-wheel drive really worth it? I don't think so. You're just going to pay in more money to fix more stuff, and you're not going to get anything better for it. And by the way, you can tell, I'm going back to number one now. If you look at a car like an SUV, if it has four-wheel disc brakes in the back, in other words, you look at the back wheels as well as the front, if it doesn't have drum brakes in the back, in other words, if you see the shiny disc in the back and the front, that's a four-wheel drive vehicle, because all four-wheel drive vehicles pretty much have four-wheel disc brakes. And I believe that's also something that would be a little more expensive to maintain. So, to me, I just don't see the advantage of four-wheel drive. All I see is money going out. If you have a four-wheel drive vehicle versus a front-wheel drive. Okay. Number three, the transmission of the biblical text. I think I was supposed to talk about this last week, but it seems to me I didn't really talk about it. So, taking a drink out of my plastic water bottle and feeling the increase. Does this plastic water bottle make my thighs look fat? Anyway, the Bible, sometimes people say, oh, men wrote it and they wrote it after, and who knows, when it all came out anyway, and the church took it and they decided what would be in the Bible and none of that stuff, who knows, blah, blah, blah. Actually, the transmission of the New Testament text, I'm not even going to get into the Old Testament. I only got 5 minutes. But the Masoretic text in the Old Testament, the way it was copied over and over again, was fanatically accurate. And that was proven to be true when they discovered the Dead Sea Scrolls. Until then, the oldest Old Testament texts they had were from 1000 AD, the Leningrad Codex. So when they found the Dead Sea Scrolls, those were texts that were 1,000 years older than anything they had before, and yet they still, proved that over 1,000 years, they still were shown to be the same texts. As far as the New Testament goes, you have thousands and thousands of documents, and it's true. You could argue, well, so many of them are from, the 13th, 14th centuries, but we have enough texts that are from the 2nd and 3rd century, 4th century, 5th century, including complete Bibles, that did survive. A few did survive the Diocletian persecution. But anyway, which happened around 300 AD, and I did talk about that before, how that during that time every church was supposed to be destroyed, all the scriptures were supposed to be destroyed, so on. But there are a few that did survive. For instance, there's the Vatican text in the Vatican. There's the Sinai text and the Alexandrian text in the British Museum. These are complete New Testaments. And also you have the Codex Bizet, Ephraim. You have a number of different texts, as well as parchments, papyri. Anyway, for instance, you have P52, which is a segment from John chapter, I don't know what chapter in John, but it was from perhaps even the end of the first century, and or perhaps to the
middle, somewhere between the end of the first century to the middle of the second century. In other words, in somewhere between 100 AD or around that time to 150 AD. And not only that, you have lectionaries, which were read from in church, early church services. So even just about every verse from the New Testament can be found in these lectionaries that go back to, you know, the second century. You have text families that grew up, which you can trace kind of like DNA, because the changes in them are very minor. You know, maybe misspellings, maybe transpositioning of words in a sentence, things like that from the copyist. You can actually trace these errors back to areas, you know, Caesarea, Alexandria, Egypt, you know, around, I believe, around Jerusalem. There's three basic text types. And what's kind of assuring about this is that it's not just that you have all these copies that are, you know, nearly identical from to an early date, but you have these slight variations that can be traced that had to move, you know, they had to spread over time through copying. And for the very fact that these slight differences occur and that they can be traced back to locations, not just the same location, but multiple locations, you know, indicate a very early date. And the actual canonization of books, it's true. Some books that were read in churches, you know, that were like, what's it called, hermeneutical or pastoral, like the Shepherd of Hermas. There was the Epistle of Barnabas. There are different books, you know, that were being read. But the churches themselves didn't receive them or didn't feel they had the same kind of weight as what eventually did end up in the New Testament. So it's not really true to say, what was it, the council kind of determined the canon of the New Testament. Actually, it was the churches themselves that were circulating these letters, reading these letters, using, you know, putting them together, Paul's epistles, the Gospels, the Acts, you know, Peter's epistles, so on and so forth. The churches themselves were using them, and it was more like the council of whatever it was. I can't remember now which one verified or kind of put the stamp on it. But what they were putting a stamp on was something that was already kind of accepted by the churches. You also have early canons like Marcion, the Marcion canon, Pauline epistles, and so on. So it's just not true, you know, to say, like, why was the Gospel of Thomas or the Gospel of Mary, these Gnostic Gospels, that nobody, you know, say Thomas wrote it or Mary wrote it. These are, you know, 5th century works, you know, obviously written to kind of promote a particular branch, in this case, Gnostic Christianity. So anyway, you know, it's just not true to say the books of the New Testament were, you know, arbitrarily chosen or written later than they are supposed to be written or something like that. You know, it's pretty easy, actually, to trace back a lot of the different books as to where they came from and how they began to come together. Just like, you know, today you can trace back your DNA, you know, by giving taking a DNA test, they can tell you, well, 10% comes from this. In theory, you can do the same thing with the biblical text. And again, the differences aren't that great. Maybe the ending of Mark, you know, the 16th chapter of Mark might be a little different. And there's a short version of chapter 16, and there's a longer version of chapter 16. There's the parable of the woman, the adulterous woman in John chapter 8. Because there's one old text that kind of leaves a chunk there out, you know, like a blank space as to whether they were still trying to decide whether to put that story in, you know, fit it in there, because it doesn't really flow with the rest of the book, but it does have the earmarks of a real, you know, a real account. They just didn't know where to plug it in. So things like that, you know, there just aren't major differences other than the little ones like misspellings or, like I said, transposition of words in a sense. All right, that's number three. Oh, and there's palimpsests, these things that are rubbed out and then used over because vellum was really expensive. We now have the technology to actually look at the lettering under using infrared or whatever light that is.
ultraviolet, I don't even know. But they have a way of reading now under these, rubbed out, rubbed again. That's what palimpsest means, rubbed again. They rub out, you know, a text and they write over it with something else because vellum was so expensive. Well, we can now read actually what was under the under that text to the original text that's underneath. Things like that. It's fascinating. If you want to read about it, I recommend Neil Lightfoot's book, How We Got the Bible. It's a nice short little book. Chapters are short. Maybe I did talk about this before. Anyway, Neil Lightfoot, How We Got the Bible. It's very good on this. All right, number four, computers. You know, back in the day, when my wife and I first got involved, my wife has a degree in computer science and electrical engineering from University of Illinois Chicago. Used to be called Circle Campus, but now it's, I don't know, they still call it Circle Campus. But anyway, it's in downtown kind of Chicago. And the first computer she had, and the first computer I worked on, because I did a lot of word processing, a lot of typing up things for other people, was a K-Pro. It was a K-Pro 10, I believe. There was a K-Pro 2. These were like little suitcases, metal suitcases, square, rectangular, and you detach the keyboard off of it, and you had this little like 8-inch, what do they call them, CRT screens that either had amber letters or green letters going across a black screen. And it was a CPM machine, which means the RAM capability was 64K. And if you had the K-Pro 2, you had two floppy drives, 2 5-1/4-inch floppy drives. And so you didn't even have a hard drive. You just ran your program off of one of the floppies, and then you recorded what the data you were trying to record and save onto the other floppy. I think it's called a RAM disk or something like that. And, you know, no need to talk about DOS or anything like that. There just wasn't room for so much of that. And the first word processing programs, I remember WordStar. I first used, I think, WordStar. And then as the computers got bigger, IBM eventually came out with its PC. And that was a big deal, you know, for the first time. Oh, by the way, the K-Pro 10 had a 10-megabyte hard drive. And that was a big deal because now instead of having to save everything to a floppy, which wasn't very big, I can't remember what 5 1/4 floppies were. Were they 320K or 6? I don't know what they were. I can't remember now. But so my wife had a K-Pro 10, which looked the same, but instead of having two floppy drives, I had one floppy drive for loading programs and so on, or saving things off of the hard drive back onto a floppy so you could transfer it if you need to transfer it to another computer. But anyway, later when the IBM PC came out, that was a big deal. A big deal because it had the 8088 chip, I believe that was called, maybe an 8088, 8088, 8086, 8088 chip kind of combined. One for math and I don't know. But anyway, it was able to handle at first the PC Junior and the PC. PC Junior, I think, had 132, what was it? PC Junior had 128K RAM. And the big thing was the IBM PC had 256K RAM, and it ran MS-DOS. So you could load MS-DOS. And eventually came what came out, and I think this was the early 80s, we got an IBM PC-AT. And the PC, the IBM PC-AT, or Advanced Technology, that had 640K RAM memory. And you could get it with a 40-megabyte hard drive. That was cool. And if actually, what you really wanted to do, though, was to get it with the 1 megabyte RAM. You know, why get 640K when you get 1 megabyte? And you got this big old monitor with that if you wanted to go big. Excuse me. I need to bring hot tea or a lozenge. So anyway, you get these two big boxes, you know, you get a 17-inch, like, ViewSonic monitor, VGA, EGA, whatever, huge box, big wampum box come in, because, you know, it's like old TVs, they were big, and then
You got another box with a CPU in it. I'm going to have to play a song. I don't know what. Because I can't talk. I'm going to have to take a drink. So let me play another song. What could I play? How about Larry Norman? Something. Only Visiting This Planet. I don't know what that is. Sorry. Yeah, I got to play something. I'm just going to play Larry Norman. He's one of the early singers of the Jesus Movement era in the late 60s, early 70s. This is Why Should the Devil Have All the Good Music? Yeah.

All right, that's another. That. Okay, Larry Norman, come on, man. I'll get to that. I'm gonna, you know, I'll make that my next point. Okay, I'm still on number four. I'll make number five what I'm gonna say about Larry Norman and that song. Okay, but anyway, you get this big box, you know, 17-inch monitor. You have your 1 meg of RAM, your 40 megabyte hard drive in this IBM PCAT, right? And I remember Gateway. We got a Gateway. They were just starting out. I remember in the computer magazine, you look for, you know, for deals, and they give you these numbers to call. Gateway had this thing, an ad, a full page ad with cows on it, you know, in a field. And then it was so new, they had misspellings in the ad and all that. They were just getting started. Dell was another company. It wasn't as big as it is today. There hadn't been the big sorting out yet. So anyway, you know, eventually after WordStar, everybody was using at this stage of the game when the IBM PC was out. And I'm not talking about Apple II or the Mac or anything. I never got into all that. I'm a PC guy. But we used WordPerfect, man. Everybody used WordPerfect. Everybody. Word was not on, it was out there, but it was had no market share. WordPerfect had all the market share. And somehow Word took it over eventually, so everybody today uses Word. And I don't know if even WordPerfect's still out there. It's gone, right? Anyway, nowadays, you know, nobody would even hardly consider buying a computer if it didn't have, even a notebook computer, if it didn't have a half a terabyte, you know, a 500 gigabyte hard drive and 8 gigs of RAM, or at least a 256 SSD card, you know. So anyway, so, you know, I learned Adobe PageMaker, and you had to use PostScript and GhostScript or whatever and make it all work on your computer. I went through all that. It was kind of interesting. All right, what am I going to say? Okay, this is what I'm going to say about what Larry Norman was singing. I'm sorry. I know he's passed away and everything. But we, in Cleveland, right, we, what is so noble or ennobling? What virtue has rock and roll imparted to our society, you know? What has it really given us? I don't know. You know, I can't think of anything. I know we build a shrine to it here in Cleveland, you know, the Rock and Roll Hall of Fame. And I think it's just so hypocritical anyway that these rock stars come in and look, want to be a part of such a public, you know, institutionalized thing. But anyway, and I did. I watched a couple documentaries this week, one by on Iggy Pop and the Stooges. I don't know if this is Netflix or Hulu or what. And the other one was by, what is his name? Bill Wyman, the guy that played bass for the Rolling Stones. Turns out he's quite the archivist. And it was interesting because you hear this over and over again when you hear about rock bands and they're talking about themselves. They're very proud of it. Nobody else sounded like us. You hear this over and over again. But, you know, what is it that rock and roll has done for our culture? You know, has it really advanced something a virtue? Has it brought out, you know, instead of virtue now, you know, now it's like, oh, everything's gritty and realistic. Forget about that old, you know, naive stuff about, hey, fellows, you know, the old literature from the 50s and 60s, it's focused on certain kind of standards of virtue.

It's always about sex addiction. It's always about, I think Bill Wyman even says this, if you look at any band, or maybe it was Iggy Pop that said this, I don't know which guy said this, he said every single band of that era had somebody that died of an overdose, you know, ran into some problems with drugs, eventually couldn't handle it, and they died. And so I'm trying to think, what are we building a shrine to in Cleveland? You know, think of all the cases. I mean, do we really care about, is it hedonism? Is that the word, that much? Narcissism, drug addiction, statutory rape. Are these the kind of things we celebrate in our culture, you know? I mean, the Me Too movement, if they've reached the rock and roll world yet, I don't know. But this whole thing of somehow lifting up rock and roll as though it's like this great achievement in our culture. You know, live how you want to live. Especially, man, watching the documentary on Iggy Pop and the Stooges, supposedly the greatest rock and roll band ever are. What was so great about it? I mean, Iggy Pop, he's a great contortionist, you know, he makes great faces, and he can wiggle really good, you know, his body, and bend around really good, and he's really skinny. But what was it? I didn't get it. I just didn't get what it was that they accomplished, you know, supposedly the seminal band. I don't know. I don't get it. It seems to me like we're just asking people to give up what's in our culture, you know, we're being asked to replace the things that really are ennobling and that really speak of virtue to just being all about self-expression. And now I just see kids all the time when I teach, you know, I'm a sub. Everybody wears T-shirts that says, I'm really the only one that matters. You know, I'm the greatest. Get out of my way. Oh, my goodness. I wish I could write down some of the T-shirts I see these little kindergarten, first grade, second grade kids wearing. All about declaring themselves, you know. And how they're so bad, in that kind of way. Bad, I don't want to say the last word. All right, anyway. All right, now, I said that one. Number five. Oh, I didn't get ready with this one. This is number five. This is number six now, right? Because I already shared that one. So number six, Jacques Vallée. I ordered a bunch of his books. He's the world expert on UFOs. And aliens, abduction, stuff like that. He's the one that knows. He's down on this. He feels after all his research, and I got his book Revelations. I got his book. Gosh, I can't even think of the names of them now. But I didn't bring the book, and that's why I'm so frustrated. But I'm only talking 4 or 5 minutes about it, so I'm not going to be too bothered. He feels, number one, these beings are multidimensional. They're not coming from some other star system out there. They're not coming from some other planet. They're right here. And they just have a way to control when and how they appear. You know, because they know how to work this multidimensional aspect. That the many worlds hypothesis of maybe quantum mechanics points to, I don't know. The second thing, and this is what I really wanted to read from his book about, was he feels there's this consciousness that, by the way, what you're hearing is we have hot water heat here in the station. So in the wintertime, you're going to hear a lot of, if you're listening to people talking here at WOBC, this is WOBC 91.5 FM, Oberlin College and Community Radio. You're going to hear this kind of tink, tink, tink, tink, tink, because that's the percolation of the water in the radiator. Anyway, what Jacques Vallée shared, what he says, number one, after all the research he's done, is he feels these beings are multidimensional. So in other words, in the Bible, there's a spiritual dimension that we can't see with our eyes. It's kind of like, I feel like he's saying that. Number two,

He's saying that there's a consciousness in the universe that these beings are kind of connected to, and yet it is aware, or it has something to do with our consciousness. So both of these statements, number one, you know, Jacques Vallée, the world expert on UFOs, really, he's still alive today. He's like 80 years old. He lives out in San Francisco or somewhere. He's originally from France. But number one, they're multidimensional. Number two, there's some consciousness involved that's outside of human consciousness, but it's involved with human consciousness. To me, these are both very supportive of my contention that there's a spiritual world and that we don't live in a merely materialistic, naturalistic environment, but there's something more going on. And that's all I'm going to say about that. If I can find the actual quote on this matter, the consciousness that he feels is something outside of our consciousness, beyond our consciousness, yet involved with our consciousness. If I can find that quote, I will read it, but I didn't bring it with me. So those two things, multidimensionality, the multidimensional aspect and the consciousness aspect of something that's outside and bigger than our consciousness, points to me to something biblical. All right, number seven. Talk about some stories about Peter the Apostle. He's just an interesting guy. here's just a few cases. And maybe, I don't think it's exhaustive, but if you read the stories about Peter in the New Testament, they're interesting. You know, in chapter 16 of Matthew, Jesus says, "You are Peter." You know, Jesus really praises Peter. He says, because Peter just told Jesus, "You are the Christ, the Son of the living God." He's the first person to say this and in the whole world, you know, and to get it, to see it, to say it. And Jesus says, "Oh, blessed are you, Simon, son of John, because flesh and blood have not revealed this to you, but my Father who is in heaven." And upon this rock, this revelation, this realization, I will build my church. And then he changes Simon's name to Peter, which means a rock. And then, like a few verses later, when Jesus discloses to his disciples he has to go to the cross and die and suffer, Peter takes him aside and he says, "Far be it from you, Lord, to do this." And then Jesus rebukes Peter because he says, "You're not minding the things of God, but you're minding the things of flesh, you know, man, you know, suffering. You worry about suffering." And then he says to Peter, whom we just named Peter, you know, rock, "Get behind me, Satan." He calls Peter Satan. So, you know, that's one goof up. And then another one happens when in Matthew 18, I think it is, Elijah and Moses appear with Jesus, and they are shining, and especially Jesus, he's just radiant. And Peter, the Bible even says he says this because he doesn't know what to say. It's kind of like the disciples didn't know what to say. So Peter just blabs out, "It's good for us to be here, Lord. Well, let us build three tabernacles, three big tents, you know, one for you, one for Moses, and one for Elijah," you know, like they're all three co-equal or something. And then God himself says, he kind of booms out. He says, "This is my son, you know, hear him." And then when the disciples looked up, they only saw Jesus alone. You know, Moses and Elijah disappeared. So even there, you know, Peter saying what he's saying, "Oh, it's good. Let's build three tabernacles." God himself shuts Peter there, shuts him up. So, man, Peter. Another case is well known is Peter when, well, let me share one more before that one. The Pharisees or something were asking, "Does your teacher pay the temple tax?" You know, it was like a half shekel or something. Everybody in Israel had to pay for the upkeep and maintenance of the temple or something like that. And Peter just answered him, "Yeah, sure." Then Jesus takes Peter aside and he says something like, "Does the master of the house," I can't remember exactly what Jesus said now, but the point was, I'm the maker, you know, I'm the owner. I don't need to pay a tax.
And so he says, but, you know, just, you know, to satisfy everybody, you know, so there's no hubbub about anything and let's fulfill, you know, what we need to do here. You go fishing, and the first fish you pull out, look in his mouth, and there'll be a shekel in there, and use that to pay, you know, for both me and you, you know, because it's a half shekel tax. And you'll find a full shekel when you pull up the fish, go, Peter. And then the most bittersweet one about Peter is as Jesus is getting ready to go to his trial, and the night, you know, he was going to be betrayed by Judas. And I think they're at table, right? They're sitting at the Last Supper. You know, Jesus is having his Last Supper with the disciples, you know, with the bread and the wine, saying, this is my body, this is my blood. And Peter says to Jesus, the one here who dips his hand with me in the dish is going to betray me. And they all ask, and who, you know. And Peter says, I think that's when he says this, he says, I will die for you. You know, I would never betray you. I'd rather die for you. You know, I will die for you. And Jesus says to Peter, before the morning breaks, you know, before the rooster crows, you know, I don't know whether it's once or twice, three times, whatever, you're going to deny me three times. And sure enough, Peter, you know, he's trying to follow along as Jesus is going through, getting passed around between like Herod and Caiaphas and all these people. He's kind of being shuttled around during the middle of the night, and Peter's trying to follow along. John's the one that can kind of keep up. Apparently he has some kind of he was like a relative of the high priest or something, I don't know, so he had more in to get into these places, whereas Peter, he was still trying to follow along. But then some servant says to him, hey, I saw you with him. And Peter said, no, that wasn't me. And then another person said, but you were with him. And Peter even gets stronger every time. I don't know what you're talking about. You know, it wasn't me. And then finally somebody says, but it was you. You know, you got a Galilean accent or something like that. And Peter says, get out of here. You know, I don't even know the man. And just when he said that, the rooster crowed, and the Bible says Jesus turned and looked at Peter. And Peter, you know, he met Peter's gaze. And then after that, Peter, it says, he just goes and he weeps bitterly. And, you know, Peter did not end up being with Jesus at the cross. Actually, none of the disciples ended up being with Jesus at the cross except for John. And, you know, the women were there and John was there, but Peter wasn't, they had all run away. And, later, you know, Jesus restores Peter, after he resurrects, and he asks Peter, you know, after Peter says, I'm going fishing, you know, he was a real leader, you know, everybody said, oh, we're going with you. So all the disciples go fishing with Peter, and he's in the boat, and then they see somebody fixing breakfast right on the shore, and John says, it's the Lord. And Peter, he just doesn't wait. He just throws, he jumps in the water and swims to the shore. And he finds Jesus there cooking breakfast with fish already for everybody. And anyway, at that time, Jesus takes Peter aside and he asks him, Peter, do you love me? And Peter says, you know I love you, Lord. You know, he's really worked up. Remember, he just betrayed the Lord three times. And so Jesus says something like, well, feed my sheep. And then he asks Peter again, Peter, do you love me? And Peter, you know, he says, oh, Lord, you know I love you. And so Jesus says, well, shepherd my sheep or something like that. And then the third time Jesus asks him, Peter, do you love me? And if you know the Greek, these aren't the same words for love. The first two are like high words for love, you know, agape. But the last one is like phileo. It's like, are you even fond of me? My goodness. And it says Peter is grieved, you know, the third time. He says, Lord, you know I love you. And then Peter says, well, you know, shepherd my lambs. So
Then Peter, you know, after the resurrection and after the ascension of Christ, Peter does some great things, you know, no doubt. He gets out there and he preaches after Pentecost, and like 3,000 get saved, and then 5,000 get saved. And eventually, you know, he's thrown into prison, and when they're in prison, you know, they're singing hymns, and there's this big earthquake. John and Peter are locked up, and they get out because an earthquake opens the place up. And, you know, they tell the jailer, don't kill her, or something like that. Well, anyway, they end up back out, and they're still preaching. They're big, bold preachers. But the second time Peter is locked up, which happens, you know, in Acts also, he's locked up again. It seems like he's different, you know, and he just kind of disappears. He says, he goes to tell everybody at Mary's house that he's out, and that's kind of the time when they answer the door. It's night, and the maid that or the lady, the servant girl that answers the door, she goes in and says it's Peter, and the people say, oh, it's his ghost or some weird thing like that. It's, you know, his what did they say? Is his spirit, or I don't know what they said, something like that. And he does get in, and you know, he tells them what, he's out, and then he just takes off and disappears, and lets James take over the church, you know, because James is the one really that, I don't know, he caused a lot of trouble in my mind. But anyway, so Peter, you know, interesting guy, and then he writes 1st and 2nd Peter. And if you read them, they're very interesting, because he says, you're all stones. If you're believers, not just me, I'm not the only stone. We're all stones for God's building, you know. Jesus is the chief stone. He's made us all stones. We're all stones. Good for what God's trying to do, right? Anyway, okay, that was that one. And then whatever else is left. 8:50, I still got to sing a song. Ah, all right, how can I do this? I'm only getting, oh gosh, what happened to the time? All right, I'm going to sing a song real quick, and if I have time, I'll share the others. I feel so bad because I promised 10 points. The others were going to be China's one child policy, that documentary on Netflix. My goodness, that was terrible. Like 1984, you know, Orwell's 1984 writ large, but still today in the 2000s. If you want to watch a horrendous, over-the-top, sobering, scary, enormity upon enormity documentary, watch Netflix's, I think it's Netflix, China's One Child Policy. It'll blow you away. I'm sorry. It's just that I have my own feelings about abortion, but I'm not going to say them right now. Maybe I'll talk about that later. As far as Christmas goes, I was just going to say, hey, Jesus wasn't born in the wintertime around when Christmas is, but I have no problem. People celebrating around the winter solstice, even though it replaces, you know, the Roman Saturnalia or other kind of winter solstice, you know, with the whole green tree, Yule log thing. All those are pagan. And, you know, Christmas just replaces a pagan celebration. But I don't have a real problem with that. I don't celebrate it. But, you know, if people want to celebrate the birth of Jesus, when the days begin to become noticeably greater, you know, the shortest day of the year is December 22nd. Around that time, 21st, 22nd. So on the 25th, people could kind of tell by measuring, you know, the days are getting longer. So, you know, the birth of the new whatever. I get it. All right. And then finally, I was going to talk about number 10. Try this experiment. You know, according to Romans 8:6, the Spirit witnesses with our spirit that we are the children of God. And 1 Thessalonians 5:23, it says, may your entire spirit and soul and body be preserved complete without blame till the coming of the Lord Jesus Christ. It starts out saying, may the God of peace himself sanctify you. May your entire spirit and soul and body be preserved. We all can have joy and peace. Try this experiment, because you have a human spirit. You have something deeper in than your mind, deeper than your emotion in you, something at the core of your being that's empty. It can be filled. The Bible says, and my experience and many people's experiences, it's through Jesus Christ, because he died on the cross for your sins. He opened the door for this matter of our spirit being joined to God. So if you call on his name, if you say, Lord Jesus,
You don't even have to say much more than that, because the Bible says, whoever calls upon the name of the Lord shall be saved. Okay, I'm going to sing my song. What is it? Oh, this is from Matthew 25. I wrote this one night before a conference. I was in a conference. I wanted to write a song. Yeah, this is Matthew 25. Jesus said, hey, listen, look at this fig tree. When its branch grows tender and the green leaves appear, you know the end is near. Because they're asking him about when shall these things be? Because he's talking about the temple. You see this temple, not one stone is going to be left upon another. And that did happen in 70 AD. But anyway, so they're asking him. He says, look at the fig tree. The fig tree is a symbol of Israel. Israel is about ready. When Israel starts sending forth its leaves again, the fig tree, you know the end is near. And in 1948 or whatever it is, that's when Israel started up again. So it is significant to a lot of Christians. All right. This is my song. It's short.

0: That was short. But that song, you know, it really touched me because that morning I got up really early and I went out and I saw the morning star. This was in Wisconsin at some retreat center, and I just felt to write that song. All right. So it's learn the fig tree's parable. When its branch grows tender and the green leaves new appear, you know the summer's nigh. That's the coming kingdom. When these things take place, you'll know. It's near, even at the doors. Not a generation shall pass, his word secures. So not a generation since the fig tree's leaves begin to appear. Well, Israel, 1948. Jerusalem, 1967. I don't know how long a generation is, and that's why I'm a little bit discomfited. I'm waiting, right? And it says he comes as a thief in the night to break in. So anyway, that's why it says, Lord, morning star, soon appear, break the darkness, and when as a thief come to steal, find us precious, you know, because we want to be taken, Oh, I'll sing one more because I have time. I've never sung two songs before. You create.
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And before the DC Five, we heard from the Beatles and the leading track off of their double album, the White Album, as they call it, back in the USSR. And then, of course, the Dave Clark Five followed them, harking back to the days when the Dave Clark Five was considered competition for the Beatles before the Beatles just rolled over everybody in popularity. Well, that'll about wrap it up here from the Solid Gold City. 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

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Hope you're having a wonderful afternoon and enjoying some artistic rock and some avant-garde crazy stuff.

You're listening to WOBC Oberlin, 91.5 FM, Oberlin College Community Radio. So far you've heard At the Rasco by Charlie Magiera, then The Next Time Might Be Your Time by Blue Jean Tyranny, then Your Hidden Dreams by White Noise, and now The Mousetrap Caught In by Peter Hamill. Charlie Magiera is from a recently released box set. I believe he's an Israeli, he was an Israeli musician. White Noise features Delia Derbyshire of the BBC Radiophonic Workshop. Among her more well-recognized work is the Doctor Who theme. Interesting. And Peter Hamill is also main songwriter of a Van der Graaf generator. But enjoy that. 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

Hello. This is WOBC Oberlin 91.5 FM, Oberlin College and Community Radio. And, so what you've heard in the instrumental portion has been, well, at the end of the non-instrumental, at the end of the sung half was Wonderful Offer by Essential Logic. And then beginning the instrumental half was Polygon Window with Polygon Window. Polygon Window is a pseudonym of Aphex Twin. And then that was followed up by Valley of No Return by Joe Meek and the Blue Men. Then The Deer in the Forest Part 1 by Arthur Russell. Hari Narayan by Alice Coltrane. And then Semper Dolens by Mary Jane Leach off of Flute Songs. The last two songs I will play are Fruits of Disillusion by Eve Jarvis, and then See My Brother, He's Jumping Out by Arthur Russell off of the album Corn. And that will make up the penultimate episode of Low by David Bowie, the radio show. I will be on the air again next week, and then I will probably do some interim shows during finals week. And also, I'll be here for winter term. So, enjoy your weekend. And, keep on rocking in the free world. Doot, doodle, doot, doot.

Guessing fiction or for truth. Guess the fruit of disillusion isn't season. But if it's not that through, take a moment or two and just breathe. It's constant change.

0: 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Glad for Trad is a program of traditional songs and tunes and those inspired by the tradition from Britain and America. 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Today's topic is Women Named. 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We have both real and fictional women.
1: What better known woman in traditional music than Barbara Allen? We'll start with Pamela Goddard singing a version of that classic ballad. It's far and away the most widely collected song in the English language. Pamela's American version is set in Tarrytown, located on the eastern bank of the Hudson River, about 25 miles north of Midtown Manhattan in New York City. It was settled by Dutch farmers as early as 1645.

That was Pamela Goddard singing Barbara Allen. The title of this song, Harriet Lane, refers to canned meat, not unlike Spam, used as a Victorian shipboard food. It was nicknamed Harriet Lane after the victim of a particularly brutal London murder. Jack Owen, an old Swansea Welsh mariner, left a humorous account of ship's food of the time, including Harriet Lane. His account is arranged, set to music, and performed for us here by Andrew Mackay and Carol Etherton.

Well, wet ash for breakfast, it works very well. 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But oatmeal with treacle that tastes just like tar.

That was Andrew Mackay and Carol Etherton singing Harriet Lane. Harriet Tubman was an American abolitionist and political activist. Born into slavery in 1822, Tubman escaped and subsequently made some 13 missions to rescue approximately 70 enslaved people. In 1977, Walter Robinson wrote a song in tribute to Harriet Tubman. It is sung for us by Holly Near and Ronnie Gilbert.

0: That was Holly Near and Ronnie Gilbert singing Harriet Tubman. The tongue-twisting chorus of this song is, I'll buy me a faldy-roldy, tilly-toldy, seek a double, use a cause a roll to find me. For obvious reasons, the exact wording of this tongue-twister varies from version to version. Jenny Jenkins was first recorded by Mrs. Alice Brown, July 24, 1930, in Bethel, Vermont, from the singing of Mrs. Susan Chase, as learned from her aunt when a little girl. We have it sung for us by Anna Stang.
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1: That was Anna Stang singing Jenny Jenkins.
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1: Peggy Seeger sings Mary Hamilton for us next. The Four Marys, as this ballad is sometimes called, are generally supposed to be the four maids-in-waiting to Mary, Queen of Scots: Mary Seton, Mary Beaton, Mary Fleming, and Mary Livingston. History suggests that our heroine was not one of these, but that the ballad is based on a confusion of names and events. Number one, in Queen Mary's court in the 1560s, there was a liaison between a French girl and the queen's apothecary. Number two, in the court of Tsar Peter of Russia in 1718 to 1719, there was an affair between a Mary Hamilton and an officer named Orloff. The emotional pull of the ballad is strong, its narrative simple and clear. Peggy Seeger learned this song from the singing of a Texas woman, Hallie Wood. It's interesting to think of a Texas singer telling the story of a doomed woman moving down ancient Edinburgh streets and laughing on the steps of Parliament.
3: My mother was a brave woman, and bold.

She didn't put on the black, she didn't put on the brown. She put on her brightest white to ride to Edinburgh town.

0: Carmichael and me.
1: That was Peggy Seeger singing Mary Hamilton. Our next song is a tribute to a 19th century missionary, Mary Slessor. As a young person, she spent her early years working in the weaving mills of Dundee, Scotland. Thanks to her mother's reading of The Missionary Record, a monthly magazine published by the United Presbyterian Church, she learned about missionary work in Africa. This led her to become a missionary herself. Once in Africa, Slessor learned the local language and began teaching. Because of her understanding of the native language and her bold personality, Slessor gained the trust and acceptance of the locals and was able to spread Christianity while promoting women's rights and protecting native children. Jordy McIntyre wrote these words about her life and set them to a traditional tune. Here are Alison McMorland and her daughter, Kirsty Potts, singing Mary Slessor.

0: That was Alison McMorland and Kirsty Potts singing Mary Slessor. A sea shanty is next, Sally Brown, sung by Huey Jones. This shanty is probably from Jamaica, where it was often sung ashore. It was also used by American lumbermen and in the West Indies as an axe-cutting song. According to Stan Hugel, the earliest reference to the shanty is in a description of a passage to America in the 1830s. A bright mulatto refers to a light-skinned person of mixed racial ancestry.
1: Sally Brown is a bright mulatto. Way, hey, roll and go. Well, she drinks beer and chews tobacco.

0: dilly-dally. 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
1: Way, hey, roll and go.
0: So I shipped away in a New Bedford whaler.
1: Spend me money on Sally Brown.
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1: Spend me money on Sally Brown.
2: That was Huey Jones singing Sally Brown. In their 1937 recording trip through eastern Kentucky for the Library of Congress, Alan and Elizabeth Lomax recorded our next tune, Sally Gooden, from more fiddlers than any other fiddle tune. This version is played for us by Skip Gorman, an internationally recognized fiddler, mandolin player, and singer of cowboy ballads. Here's Skip playing Sally Gooden.

That was Skip Gorman playing Sally Gooden. Thank you for listening to Glad for Trad with Dennis and Judy Cook and Doug McLennan on WOBC Oberlin 91.5 FM, Oberlin College and Community Radio. We'd love to hear from you. 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We love songs about strong women and about vital older folks. Sarah McCutcheon is both. Sarah McCutcheon is a true story about John McCutcheon's grandmother, Louise. Kathy Fink wrote the song after swapping stories with John one night and sings it for us now on her CD, Doggone My Time.

That was Kathy Fink singing Sarah McCutcheon. Morality ballads can be preachy parables, snarky yarns, tragic tearjerkers, or anything in between. Our next song, Sarah Gale, is a morality ballad, and it doesn't just imply the moral message, it states it outright. Jill and Bob Berry collected this song from Charles Tanner and included it in their album, Echoes of Alfred. The title of the album refers to the tireless work of Alfred Williams to preserve and cherish insights into the lives and labors of the rural people of the Upper Thames area. Here is Jill Berry singing Sarah Gale.

That was Jill Berry singing Sarah Gale. Next, we have a Newfoundland singer, Matthew Byrne, singing the Irish traditional song Sarah Jane that he learned from Frank Hart. We're charmed by the flowery language and all the internal rhymes. Near the end of the song, the singer references Aladdin's lamp, the folk tale wherein poor Aladdin finds a lamp that houses a genie who grants wishes to make Aladdin rich and powerful. The singer of our song would rather have Sarah Jane.

That was Matthew Byrne singing Sarah Jane. Thank you for listening to Glad for Trad with Dennis and Judy Cook and Doug McLennan. We'd love to hear from you. You can email us at trad@judycook.net. That's trad@judycook.net. This is WOBC, Oberlin, 91.5 FM, Oberlin College and Community Radio. Phoebe Snow was written and first released by Utah Phillips in 1973. It's sung for us by Brian Bowers. Brian is an American auto harp player who is frequently credited with introducing the instrument to new generations of musicians. Utah Phillips was an American labor organizer, folk singer, storyteller, and poet. He spent years riding the rails and tramping around the American West. He captures some of that life here in his song, Phoebe Snow.

Many a night I've sat by the fire in a circle of stone silent men and heard the sagebrush whistle and pop and the coffee boil in the can. The bottoms were filled with the cool river wind and the treetops chasing the moon. And I knew without saying to take my guitar and play up some slow, gentle tune. I played up a face I knew long ago, and the song was the sound of a name. I knew without looking that every man there was each of them doing the same. Then I played up some hands so pale and small, with a touch as light as the rain. And I knew without looking that every man there was each of them feeling the same. Then I played up the booze and the holes in the shoes of a man whose life is a cage, and all the things done to make a man run, the hard luck and the failures of age. And then I stopped with a crash. We looked into the ash, helpless with longing and rage.

Now, traveling life might seem all right, a life without worry or care. Always up and always out, always going somewhere. But I'll tell you, friend, it's not where you are, but your reason for being there.

That was Brian Bowers singing Phoebe Snow. We started the program with a well-known woman of song, Barbara Allen, and we'll end with another, Annie Laurie. Actually, Annie Laurie is an old Scottish song based on a poem said to have been written by William Douglas in the early 19th century, with a tune written by Alicia Scott around 1835. The first verse of Annie Laurie is sung for us by Ed Trickett, who follows it with a song titled Bad Half Hour, which refers to Annie Laurie. Bad Half Hour is a poem by Charles Badger Clark, with a tune by Tom Russell.

That was Ed Trickett singing Annie Laurie and Bad Half Hour. And that ends our Women Named program. Thank you for listening to Glad for Trad with Dennis and Judy Cook and Doug McLennan on WOBC, 91.5 FM, Oberlin College and Community Radio. Doug will rejoin us introducing songs when we can be together without masks and closer than 6 feet. Please let us know how you are doing and any comments you have about our show at trad@judycook.net. It's good to hear from you.

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1: This is WOBC 91.5 FM, Oberlin College and Community Radio. You're listening to Freedom from Strife with John Berglund. And in the studio tonight also is Brad. Brad is a cancer survivor, heart attack survivor, and John Berglund survivor. Someone who is, whoa, what's that feedback? Okay. All right. Yep.
2: Good to be here, John. Thanks for asking me to come. And yes, I am a survivor. It's somewhat of a miracle. It is a miracle that I'm still around. And I believe I'm around for a reason. And I just need to follow the path that's set before me.
1: Okay.
2: Whatever that may be, I don't know.
1: Yeah, well, then we could get into it. We could get into a debate, I guess, over what exactly that means. But anyway, okay. Can we do anything else, you know? All right. But anyway, yeah, there should be choice, right? I do believe in free will. Okay, I just was thinking, you know, it was kind of interesting. Brad, when I was visiting him earlier, I don't know, it was about a week ago, Brad? You were telling me about this documentary on Netflix called The West. It was one of those Ken Burns presentations by Stephen Ives. And that was quite good. I just watched Bleeding Kansas, episode 4, and 49ers, you know, that was episode 3, and the 49ers, the Gold Rush. I really learned a lot. It was kind of sad, a lot of it, of course. Sadness having to do with how the native peoples were impacted by the European settlers move west, and especially during the Gold Rush, during that 1849 time. On one hand, you had San Francisco. Yeah, that was kind of that was in the general area, right? And I was impressed by how things changed so quickly. You know, it was a town of 2,000, and then in 1 year it grew to 35,000. How everybody from the whole earth flocked to Northern California, that area where Sutter found that gold hunk piece, and people from China came, people from Hawaii came, people from Europe came, you know, people obviously from the East Coast came. That whole area just was flooded. And in the process, eventually the people that were from the East in competition with everyone else, I learned a lot of things I didn't know about, like how they put a tax, they instituted a tax in California, a $20 a head tax on every non-American per month, you know, just for the privilege of mining, and how that chased a lot of people off, and then how eventually they even perpetrated a genocide against the California Indians, basically. I think that documentary said it started out with about 150,000 living in the area, and by 1870 it was down to like 30,000. I don't know, there's just a lot of really sobering facts I never realized before. You know, you hear things about your nation's history, and you know, like the Gold Rush, I'd always heard about the Gold Rush, but I didn't really know how what kind of effect it had on even the wagon trains of everybody heading out west, and how that impacted the Native Americans living along the way. And gosh, it's worth watching, you know, that whole series, like you mentioned. It's called The West, you know, it's on Netflix. It's a Ken Burns series. I believe it's a film by Stephen Ives. But yeah, it was very touching, you know, both the lives of the people that paid all this price, you know, and took this adventure to head west, you know, but then there's the other side of the story, which is the side we don't often hear about, you know, how disease like cholera was introduced, and how Native Americans, you know, died because of that. You know, there's just a lot of things that happened. I just never realized, you know. And I always appreciate those kind of documentaries. And, you know, I haven't finished it yet, but I'm about probably halfway through. Anyway.
2: Yeah, there's about 10 episodes. Even about the railroad, you know, the finishing of the East to West Railroad and how that impacted everything and who actually built it. I mean, the Chinese were major contributors to actually building the railroad and how they suffered. And
1: yeah.
2: And I was touched by the amount of disease that was brought in by the Europeans that went out there. And the Indians could not fight these diseases because they were more of a pure race. I mean, they couldn't, their bodies could not resist or fight the germs that the Europeans brought to them. So, I mean, some whole tribes were almost taken out by some of these things. And it just,
1: I think it said, like one tribe, Northern Cheyenne, where half of the people died from cholera. Half.
2: Right.
1: Half of that whole, tribe died off just because of cholera. So anyway, that's that's one of those things. Our nation is interesting. Enormity upon enormity, you know, from one angle. Then from another angle, people would argue, well, look at the good we brought in, you know, in terms of the European, Western, I don't know. You know, it's maybe a topic for another day. That's not really what I want to get into today. But anyway, I thank you for introducing me to that documentary, The West.
2: Yeah, it was pretty cool, I thought. It just that's our history, you know.
1: Yeah.
2: And there's positives and negatives to the whole thing, but it gives you a full picture of how it really happened and how we can appreciate what people actually went through and the suffering that occurred to build this country, to put it together to what it is now, which is one of the greatest countries on this earth. So,
1: yeah.
2: Pretty
1: great cost, apparently.
2: Mm-hmm.
1: Yeah. I think recently I also watched that documentary by Ken Burns on country music. I don't know if you got a chance to see that one.
2: Mm-mm.
1: Oh, well, then I'll recommend that one to you. You would enjoy that, knowing how much you enjoy music.
2: What, yeah. The history of country music in this country?
1: Sure.
2: The country music in this country.
1: Okay. Yes, country music in this country.
2: All right.
1: Yeah,
2: all right.
1: This country's country music. Yeah. Well, anyway.
2: Check it out.
1: Yeah. Well, Brad likes to play music, and he's pretty good. And so I kind of tricked him into the studio today because I get so lonely here. So I told him, hey, let's play some music together. So he said, sure. And I wrote a song. I've lived now. Oh, by the way, in case you haven't noticed, previous shows I've kind of been doing 10 subjects, 5 minutes each. I'm not going to do that for a while. Probably that was getting me out of sorts a little bit. Not that it was hard to find 10 topics to talk about. I guess there aren't too many drawbacks, but I think I'll do something a little bit different since I got Brad here with me tonight. We can do something a little different. I have a song I wrote, and I've lived in Wellington for 15 years now, and for me, that's a long time for anywhere. My family, we've moved around a lot. Moved to Orange County, California a couple times. Moved to some atmosphere there. Moved to Chicago area a couple times. Moved to Cleveland once or twice. So we've moved around, and for us to be in any place for a long period of time, even my dad, moved us around a lot when he worked for IBM. But this is very It's really something. We've lived in Wellington for 15 years now, you know.
2: Wow.
1: And one day I wrote this song because when you get older, you kind of wonder, what can I do? You know, it's not easy. When I was young, I could get out, and it wasn't a problem for me to move from place to place. Even my wife and I, before we had kids, it was pretty easy to move from place to place. In fact, we live with families, you know, as kind of urban missionaries. We, even when we had small children, it wasn't that hard to move before they were in school. But anyway, this was a song I wrote. The reference to "settled on my lees" is from the Bible. Let me see here if I can find that. Let me see. I think it's two places in the King James that uses this phrase, "settled on his lees." It's kind of like settled on. It's like squat on your haunches. In other words, Zephaniah 1:12. And Jeremiah 48:11. I think Jeremiah 48:11 was the one that I was thinking of. The quote is, "Moab has been at rest from his youth." Let me get the King James Version here. New King James. Let's see what they have. Probably doesn't have. "Moab has been at ease from his youth. He has settled on his dregs and has not been emptied from vessel to vessel, nor has he gone into captivity. Therefore his taste remained in him, and his scent has not changed." King James says, "Moab has been at ease from his youth, and he hath settled on his lees, and hath not been emptied from vessel to vessel. Neither hath he gone into captivity. Therefore his taste remaineth in him, and his scent has not changed." So basically the same, only New King James uses dregs. I always thought lees had to do with like your haunches. Let me see here. Oh, well. The idea being, you know, if you're in a place for a long time, you're not getting out, going to different places, you're just settled somewhere, you're not exposed to new situations, not challenges, not challenged by anything. You're in a comfortable kind of existence. So anyway, that's what this song is about. And I'm going to follow it up with a little kind of segue into a little bit more of a positive song. You know, I do believe we all have a purpose, that there is a place for all of us in that purpose. Of course, we do have to choose that, kind of like Brad was saying earlier about that path. But anyway, I think it starts on a C. The reason we're playing this song is Brad can play a little bit to it. And it goes like this.

0: wasn't so bad.
1: Yeah, it was fun.
0: All right. Well, it's 8:19 here in WOBC 91.5 FM, and our show's over. So, what do we do now? We could. You want to play something else, or? I didn't really expect this to go like this. So I already talked about the West, and then I talked about the song a little bit, and then we played the song, and we got 40 minutes left. So that was good, though. All right.
1: Well, you had other topics, didn't you?
0: Should I do my 10 topic thing again? How about let's play a song off the web?
1: Okay.
0: And then we'll talk off mic here about what we can do. So I'm going to play, oh gosh, what's a good song I've found recently? I'm not really, those were good songs we played earlier, but there was a song actually by Bernice that was really interesting, but I can't remember it, so I'm going to play Fish on the Car again by 441. What a great song.
1: Fish on the Car?
0: Yeah, Fish on the Car, just so you can hear it, Brad.
1: Okay.
0: Something's playing already. I gotta get this. Well, I don't know what's playing. Yeah. Oh, that's gotta be some switchfoot going there. Okay. This is Fish on the Car, Brad.
1: Okay.
0: Yeah.

0: All right. I just looked up Lees. We were talking a little bit about earlier about Moab is settled on his lees. I think that's in Jeremiah. And I always thought settled on his lees might meant like squatting on his haunches, but I guess it means the lees are like the parts that are, let me see here, from a word meaning to keep or preserve, custom of allowing wine to stand on the lees that it might thereby be better preserved. Men unsettled on their lees, Zephaniah 1:12, are men hardened or crusted. The image is derived from the crust formed at the bottom of wines long left undisturbed. Jeremiah 48:11. Huh, never knew that. Now I've learned a new bit of trivia regarding the King James English usage there. All right. Yeah, tonight I got Brad with me here in the studio. We played our song and talking about what we could get into for the last 30 minutes. But before we do that, I'm going to play a couple. We do have to play a couple PSAs. So let me do that. Nothing But Trouble Fall Concert.
1: Friday the 13th of December. Nothing But Trouble Fall Concert. 8 p.m. in the Birnbaum. Reading period got you down. Nothing But Trouble, Oberlin's oldest women and non-binary a cappella group, is performing its final concert. From the best of the 90s to the hits of today, Nothing But Trouble will keep you snapping along with a fun-filled, action-packed performance.
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3: One, two, three, one, two.

0: All right. That was St. Joseph by Fences. I guess settle down our lees. That's kind of the concern. The thought being, I guess, that especially like that verse in, what is it, Jeremiah says, his taste remains in him, his scent is unchanged. So the idea being that if you're stuck in a situation for too long and you're comfortable, I think that's kind of what everybody in America kind of is aiming at, you know, comfort. You know, they want to have a nice retirement. They want to get together enough money so they can live comfortably, you know, in a way that they don't feel anxious. And whereas it seems like if you want to know God in a real way, it's more like a day-to-day almost, you know, like in England, in, I believe, the city of Bristol, somebody took care of orphans, and what was his name? George Mueller. And he actually developed a kind of testimony throughout that nation, and that he did everything he did just by prayer. He wouldn't even accept any kind of stipend, or he wouldn't accept any kind of salary, nor, you know, he decided whatever we're going to do, if we open up a new orphanage, we're just, and even the care for all the orphans, which sounds to a lot of people like, well, that doesn't sound very responsible. Yet when it came to a, you know, point where, well, we don't know where we're going to have food for next week, or we need to have a building, you know, and a new building. If we could have a new building, we could house more orphans. What George Mueller would always do would be to pray. And he has this journal of all these answers to prayer, you know, like, oh, this person would say, well, all of a sudden God told me to give you this amount of money, and it turned out to be like the exact amount of money that they were needing for that particular thing. And so that became kind of his testimony, was that God was that real, that you could depend upon him. You know, on the one hand, is it comfortable in the sense that, and I don't know why, you know, if you really believe that, why you would ever not feel assured, you know. There's no reason to be uncomfortable if you know God is that real to you, that living. Yet, I guess if we live on our own resources and depend upon our own wiles, you know, to get things done, I think somehow it depends on us to get what it is for our lives and get it together, a certain amount of savings that we can live on, or, you know, kind of like that wise man in the Gospels where Jesus says, thou fool, you know, because he collected all his stuff, he got together all this money. Is that in the Gospel of Luke? Anyway, this rich man, you know, he puts all his riches into these barns, and he builds more barns, you know, just to put it all together. And then he just dies, you know, with all these riches in his barns, because he didn't live long enough to really enjoy them. But I guess, you know, it does come down to, are we willing to trust? It is always a matter of trust. Let's see if I can find that.
1: Yeah, I think it's about trust, really. I mean, we think that everything's in our hands and we can provide everything for ourselves and no one else is going to do it for us. But ultimately, our believing and faith can answer all those questions. We can trust the one that gave us life, that we can trust the one that feeds the birds, and how much more are we, you know, that we won't be taken care of. We'll be fed. We'll be taken care of in our lives. But we want to store up our wealth to survive in a certain type of comfort. Well, I believe that comfort zone can be very restricting to, you know, what we're able to do in our lives, and we get stuck there.
0: Well, we have expectations, we're living according to certain expectations. I've heard somebody say, I wish I wasn't so poor, but then I look at that person, I think, gosh, you have everything. You have a car, you have everything. Nice place to live. Anyway, all the food you need. But for some reason, we look at what other people have, right? And we think, but I don't have what they have. Here's the parable in Luke chapter 12. This is Jesus. He says, he spoke a parable to them, saying, the ground of a certain rich man brought forth abundantly. He reasoned within himself, saying, what will I do? Because I don't have room to store my crops. He said, this is what I'll do. I'll pull down my barns and build bigger ones, and there I shall store all my grain and my goods. I tell my soul, you have so many goods laid up for many years. Take your ease. Eat, drink, and be

0: that faith, right? That you really do believe that not only that is there this age, but there's a coming age. And this satisfies, I think, the question that a lot of people have. If God is such a good God and so powerful, you know, and all-knowing, how is it that he allows bad things to happen to good people, you know, worthy people, people deserving of a favor, you know? Instead, they get all this stuff that happens to them, like Job. But that's because I think people don't realize that there's something that needs to take place in this age for us to be able to appreciate and experience something in the coming age. And it's not just a matter of emotional kind of where, oh, I experienced something, now I can appreciate something else because I've suffered, because I've experienced the downside, I can experience the upside. It's much more than that. It's also having, it has something to do with our ability to exist in a way that we can appreciate, not just appreciate, but also be something in the next age, you know, where something is worked into us. And often that does take place through suffering. So if we don't have it, I know it's kind of trite, you know, to say that, but people that have been, those that have experienced it, they know the profit that comes out of it, you know, the profit that has come out of their that experience. And like I've said in the past, it's probably not something you'd wish on anybody. Oh, I hope you suffer so you can experience something, you know, good out of it. But if you do go through it, and you are required in a way to go through it, and something is measured to you that is that's part of the faith, you know, that goes into my stand as a believer, and that is that everything I go through, there is a reason for it, right? So everything we go through.
1: I don't believe anything good is without a cost. And usually what stands in the way is just who we are. You know, we're just, I think we're all somewhat narcissistic, or, you know, about me, about what I want, about my life. And the world revolves around me. I mean, that's the extreme, but...
0: No, that's the norm.
1: That's the norm, right. We've all experienced that, but when we do go through a suffering and we gain something from it, it wasn't in vain. I mean, we gain a certain perspective. We gain a feeling that I'm not in control. There's someone greater than me that is in control, and he's orchestrating my life for a reason.
0: Mm-hmm.
1: And that changes our life once we see that, because it's...
0: Well, if you really see it, you can be joyful in the midst of anything.
1: Right, right. Good or bad, it's a reason. There's a reason for that. So we can be joyful in the fact that whatever happens is we're going to gain from it. You know, we're going to gain something from it.
0: Mm-hmm.
1: And
0: maybe even something eternal, you know.
1: Exactly, right.
0: Yeah.
1: Not a temporary fix. It's eternal. Mm-hmm. And what a difference between temporal enjoyment and, you know, the enjoyment forever.
0: Yeah.
1: It's
0: well, I like that.
1: Big jump.
0: Yeah, I like that song. And I think the reason I wrote it was I was thinking when I was younger, I was willing to move anywhere. You know, I was ready to move to Africa. I was ready to move anywhere. In fact, I was set. I was pretty sure, you know, I'm going to Africa. But nowadays, I look at myself, and, you know, we're getting older, and we realize, oh, if I go to Africa, will I be able to, you know, will I be able to survive on a certain diet? Would I be able to make it? You know, just because things that are different than what I'm used to, as I'm aging, am I able to handle those things that are different, or am I just going to be, these things, they don't fit me. I can't handle it. So anyway, this is Lose My Soul by Toby Mac. I played this last week. I think maybe I did. Anyway, I'm just going to play it because it's 8:43.

0: 3 here on WOBC 91.5 FM, Oberlin College on Community Radio. We played our songs. We didn't come prepared to play more. If we had, we'd be playing more. We feel bad about that. We didn't expect it to go so fast. But this is Lose My Soul. It's all based on that word of Jesus. Unless a man loses, if how's it go, Brad? If he gains the world but loses his soul, what profits a man? In other words, you know, if you gain the whole world, I think that's how it goes, right? Even if you gain the whole world, what does it profit you if you lose your soul? And the meaning of Jesus there isn't necessarily going to hell or something like that. It's just you don't gain what you could be. You know, your soul should be developed to everything God it can be. And I don't think without knowing God, there's no way. I don't care what kind of creative binge you go on. Or what you're able to accomplish, you can gain it all. You can gain all the acclaim and gain all the wealth and gain all the recognition and even, you know, all these things that you see people kind of go after. But if you lose your soul in the process, you know, what it was really designed for, what's the value of that? Yeah. I think they talk about that in this song a little bit. Toby Mac, I guess he probably has the possibility of making some money, you know, and doing his Christian music thing. But he talks about that in the song even. Anyway, this is Lose My Soul by Toby Mac. I'll play it again after last week. I don't think it's too soon.
1: Man, I want to tell y'all something, man. Man, I'm not going to let these material things get in my way, y'all. I'm trying to get somewhere.

0: your world.
1: Yes,
0: and may your kingdom be what wakes us up.

0: Yeah, that was good. Yeah, Brad was talking while we were listening to the song a little bit. I thought it was good what you were saying.
1: Well, I just, you see so many examples of people that have, looks like they've had it all. Fame, power, money, but yet died a miserable death. Because they filled their soul with things that weren't supposed to be in their soul. I mean, I think our soul was designed to be filled with a certain thing that will fulfill it. And I do believe that it was God's mission to be to fill us with Himself. And if we try to fill it with anything other than that, then at the end it's just a real emptiness, because our soul wasn't filled with the correct substance and the life which God, you know, provided for us to experience. You know,
0: what Jesus called the life that is really life, yeah. There's life, and then there's life that's really life.
1: Right. And I was when I first got the diagnosis for cancer and I went through some treatments and I was in a lot of pain. They gave me a pain medicine, it was oxycodone, and I was on that for 4 years, and I was working through the VA, and I got to the point where I lived for that medicine. I would count the pills, hoping I wouldn't run out, and it was a pitiful situation. It's just an example of how I became so caught up in myself and my own suffering that I based my whole life around this painkiller. And I knew eventually it was going to have to stop because it was going to kill me. And that's just an example of filling your soul with something that it's not the right thing to be filled with. And addicts will, you know, there's all sorts of different addictions, and every addiction it's about you. It's about, what do I need? It doesn't include anything more than that. You give up your family, your loved ones, for that thing which you're addicted to. But I had to come out of that to survive, and God did put me through that to show me something, and it wasn't in vain. I finally got off it, and I feel much better. I feel there's a chance now. I do have a chance to live a different way, a better way. But
0: yeah, I mean, people don't, maybe they don't realize, but even your whole life, no matter what you found, you know, even if you found the truth, there's still going to be times when things are going to come in to compete with that. I remember once I wrote a tract. I used to write these tracts and then go to Lincoln.

Thank you very much, ladies and gentlemen. Right now, I got to tell you about the fabulous, most groovy Bell Bottoms. Bell Bottoms.

That was Bell Bottoms by the John Spencer's Blues Explosion off the album Orange. I'm starting us off a little early this morning because I wanted to get that track in. Next up is going to be Lady Day and John Coltrane. But first, I want to remind you all that you are listening to WOBC 91.5 FM, Oberlin College and Community Radio. In just a few minutes, it's going to be 8 a.m., which means that it's time for Northern Exposure every Thursday from 8 to 9 a.m. with me, your host, DJ Caesar. The first song for us for the day is going to be by Gil Scott Heron, but first I'm going to do a quick PSA for y'all. The Westwood Cemetery is a historic cemetery with ties to Oberlin history as a part of the Underground Railroad. Its landscape also includes plants, trees, and a small pod. The cemetery is located at the west end of Morgan Street. Quite a beautiful cemetery. Also, the Oberlin Farmers Market. Are you looking for fresh local goodness? 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This is Lady Day and John Coltrane by Gil Scott Heron off of the album Pieces of a Man.

If I'm just catching you now, you are listening to WOBC 91.5 FM, Overland College and Community Radio. That was Lady Day and John Coltrane by Gil Scott-Heron. I have a quick new PSA for y'all that I just thought of while I was playing that song, and that is that the Exco Fair is happening in Wilder Bowl this Friday. That is tomorrow, August 28th, from 5:30 to 7:30 p.m. The Exco Fair will be in Wilder Bowl. There will be 50-plus peer-taught classes. I encourage you to show up. I am teaching a class myself. Next track is going to be by Taj Mahal off the album Taj Mahal. This is going to be Diving Duck Blues. See you soon.

yeah. Oh yeah. Everything gonna be all right this morning. Oh yeah.

I'm a young boy. At the age of 5, my mother's child gonna be the greatest man alive.

Gucci Mane. Sitting on the outside, just me and my mate. You know I made the moon, honey. Come up 2 hours late.

Off of the album Fresh, that was If You Want Me to Stay by Sly and the Family Stone. 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This is Northern Exposure every Thursday from 8 to 9, and I am your host, DJ Caesar. As always, I'd like to remind you that I'm going to be coming out with another show next semester, as well as doing the Inner Machinations of Our Minds, a lovely variety show. It'll probably be quite a different time. I'm not expecting another 8 a.m., but I hope that you can catch me nonetheless. Next up for this episode is going to be Far Gone and Out by the Jesus and Mary Chain. This is off the album Honey's Dead.

little switch up there. Ended up going with I Can't Stand the Rain by Ann Peebles for the sake of Les Beck on the general airwaves. Next up is Charlie's Girl by Lou Reed, and we're going to be following that up with Going Down by Freddie King.

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That was Sweet Jane by the Velvet Underground. This is Northern Exposure every Thursdays from 8 to 9 a.m. Next up is Moody by ESG, off the album of the exact same title.

That was Moody by ESG off the album ESG. Next up, a Toro y Moi track called Back Then. This is off the album Sandhills. Quite a great album. I suggest you listen to more of it. But for now, this is Back Then off Sandhills.

Ease Yourself and Glide by Parsley Sound off the album Parsley Sounds. Right before that, we were listening to Back Then by Tor y Moi off the album Sandhills. Next track is going to be Satellite of Love by Lou Reed, following up by Won't Give You Up by the Tom Tom Club.

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Next up is the TomCom Club with Won't Give You Up.

That was So In Love by Curtis Mayfield. I have one more track for you for the day. This can be Dry the Rain by the Beta Band. I'll see you all next week.

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1: Hi, I'm Gabe Pollack, and you're listening to Live at the Bop Stop on WOBC 91.5, Oberlin. Earlier this spring, Cleveland native and trumpet player Dominic Farinacci joined us for a series of improvisational performances featuring Dominic performing sets with different guest artists in a trio setting. 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

walking down the railroad track, I was gonna go down to that little old shack and just find out if all them things I'd heard was true. There was a big black dog laying out in the yard, and it growled at me, and I swallowed hard, and I heard somebody say, "Well, who are you?" 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When he spoke, his voice was low and deep, and he just didn't frighten me, 'cause somehow I just knew he wasn't mean. He said, "What you doing snooping around

0: This is WOBC Oberlin, 91.5, Oberlin College and Community Radio. Hope you liked my tribute to Dolly Parton for that last hour. Rest in peace, Dolly. Okay, this is Chameleon Radio. I'll be here till 1 o'clock, and I'm going to start today's show off with a brand new track from La Rain, L'Rain. And the name of this track is With Time.
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1: 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That last track you heard, Torino, Italy band, Voices from the Lake, doing second tempo from the album of the same name, and that is on Spazio Dispensable LP label. And I open up today's show with a brand new track from La Reine, and the name of the track was With Time from their Fata Morgana LP, new LP, just came out on Mexican Summer Records. Right, I have another 2026 release next from Germany, Alan and Jan. This is called Forever from their album Take Me, I'm Yours. Again, this is Chameleon Radio. I'll be here till 1 o'clock. 440-775-8139 is the number you can reach down here. And classes started yesterday, so we're ready to rock, man. Fall semester is a couple weeks away, and it's going to be a good one. And the summer semester has been fantastic. Again, this is Alan and Jan.

The soul has bandaged moments. The soul has bandaged moments when, too appalled to stir, she feels some ghastly fright come up and stop to look at her. Salute her with long fingers, caress her freezing hair. Sip, goblin, from the very lips the lover hovered o'er. Unworthy that a thought so mean accost a theme so fair. The soul has moments of escape when, bursting all the doors, she dances like a bomb abroad and swings upon the hours, as do the bee, delirious born, long dungeoned from his rose, touch liberty, then know no more but noon and paradise. The soul's retaken moments when, felon led along, with shackles on the plumed feet and staples in the song, the horror welcomes her again. These are not braid of tongue.

Okay, that was Tara Clerk and Trio from Bristol, England. And the name of that track was Lazy Daisy from one of my favorite records of 2026 so far is Some When Good. That's the name of the album on World of Echo, Tara Clerk and Trio. And before that, there's no reader given, but it's an Emily Dickinson poem. And the poem is called The Soul Has Bandaged Moments. From the LP, The Poetry of Emily Dickinson. And I'll open up that last set with Alan and Jane and Jan, sorry, doing Forever from their new album, Take Me, I'm Yours on Patish, which is Jan Jelinek's label based out of Berlin, Germany, here at WOBC-FM 91.5, Oberlin College and Community Radio. And up next, we're going to go to, this is a beautiful piano piece here by Ukrainian artist, Lubomir Melnik. It's called Cloud Passade Number 3 from the Dreams Ever Leave You LP. This is really nice. Check it out. Lubomir Melnik.

Right. I love that. That was Movie Tone, late 90s band from, again, Bristol, England area. Mono Valley was the name of the track from their very first album on Domino, Movie Tone. And I opened up that last set with Ukrainian pianist Lubomir Melnik doing Cloud Passade number 3 from the album The Dreams Ever Leave You. From the album, the Lauren Harris Ballet Music, self-released by Melnik himself, here at WOBC-FM 91.5, Oberlin College and Community Radio. Next, we're going to go to Sweden with a track from Anna Hobert. It's pronounced, it's spelled H-O-G-B-E-R-G, but it's pronounced Uberi. According to EI, Anna Uberi Attack, doing a track in Swedish, which I won't try to pronounce because it's got like 17 letters. But it's from her album, Anna Uberi Attack. Check it out.

Okay, that was a brand new 12-inch from Russian-born, she lives in Germany now, Dasha Rush, doing a Deep Night from her Ashen Dub 12-inch that just came out on Full Panda Records. And before that, Vienna Philharmonic did The Magic Flute. It's in written in German, so I'm guessing this is The Magic Flute. So, Magic Flute K620 from the album Mozart, The Magic Flute. On Deutsche Grammophon Records. And open up the last set, Swedish-based artist, Anna Erberg. It's pronounced H-O-G-B-E-R-G, but it's pronounced, it's spelled that way, but Hogberg, but I've been calling her Hogberg for the last couple semesters, and I've got the name wrong. Anyways, Anna Erberg Attack. From her, first album on Omlott Records, OMLOTT, here at WOBC-FM 91.5, Oberlin College and Community Radio. Poetry Unplugged is a Cleveland-based group seeking to empower artists and foster creativity across the city and beyond. They aim to provide programming in schools and support young writers. For more information, including open mics and workshop events, details and a newsletter can be found at poetryunplugged.co. Okay, up next I have a track by Hot Creek.

Okay, that was a brand new record just came out. Johnny Nash and Tomu Katsurata doing Sunshower Right from the album At the Emerald Pool. Just came out. Before that, 80s, Bobby Grissel doing Distant Dreams from the Adrenaline Distant Dreams 7-inch on Industrial Records. And before that, My Bloody Valentine doing Instrumental Number 2 from the EP's 1988 to 1991 and Rare Tracks on Domino Records. And to open up the last set, that short piece was Hot Creek doing it for me here at WOBC FM 91.5, Oberlin College and Community Radio, recording from the bunker here at Peters Hall. This is the interim programming, but fall semester is scheduled to start on second week of September, so stay tuned. Up next, Cocteau Twins and Harold Budd doing Memory Gongs.

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1: Great. That last track you heard was The Associates. It's late 80s, I guess. It's Better This Way from their Sulk LP. And before that, Slow Dive did Allison from Souvlaki. That is on Creation Records. And open up the last set, Cocteau Twins and Harold Budd doing Memory Gongs from the Moon and the Melodies LP on 4AD here at WOBC FM 91.5, Oberlin College and Community Radio. And up next, I have a track from Rene Hell from his Porcelain Opera album. Check it out. This is called In 18 Minutes and 54 Seconds, but it's not that long.

All right. That was Front 242 doing Conditional Humane. And before that, COH doing On Wings of Gravity. Can't read my own writing. From their album Retro 2038 on Editions Mago. And I opened up the last set, Renee Hell doing 18 minutes, 54 seconds from his Porcelain Opera LP on Type Records. All right, I'm going to... Are you coming up at one Major Change? Okay, DJ Major Change is coming up for one for maybe an hour, maybe an hour and a half, maybe two. We'll see. And shout out. So I'm going to finish this off with Edward K. Spell and just let it blend away. And DJ Major Change is going to be taking over at one here at WOBC FM 91.5 Oberlin College and Community Radio. Again, here's going to send you off with Edward K. Spell from Hotel Blank. Thanks for listening.

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This is DJ Major Change doing an ad hoc show, coming in to hang with you for the afternoon, for a little while this afternoon. We're going to call this episode Full Moon Revolution. Or maybe it's Full Moon Soundtrack. I don't know. Yeah, we got the full moon, we got the eclipse, we got a whole bunch of stuff going on. We're going to have a good time. And we're going to start out this tune. Coming up is, it's going to be a twin spin from Jimi Hendrix. I haven't played Jimi in a while, but I know you're going to love it, because who doesn't love Jimi Hendrix? I mean, what? It's like not loving Dolly Parton or something. Sacrilege. Okay, so this tune is called 1983, and sit back, relax, and, you know, enjoy. Oh, hold on a second. I got to turn the channels on. Didn't do that yet. Yes, let's get these channels going. Whoops. My mistake. There we go. Bam. 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

This is WOBC FM 91.5, Oberlin College and Community Radio. I'm your host, DJ Major Change. Woo-wee! Just chilling out, relaxing, doing some fun ad hoc interim programming just for you and for me too. Who am I kidding? I enjoy it. Getting down here on the airwaves, playing some fun songs. So today, this is the moon. This is the moon day. So we've got the eclipse is happening. It's a full moon. And I think you're going to enjoy what all I'm doing up here. Well, that's my plan anyway, is for you to enjoy what I'm doing. What it is that I'm doing. So with that being said, we're hearing some songs from the pen, basically, of Jimi Hendrix. That's what we've been hearing. This was May This Be Love from Michelle and Dago Cello. And now we're going to switch over, and we're going to stay with Michelle and Dago Cello. We're going to pivot, and we're going to get something from Prince here. Now, this tune... This tune is going to let us pivot some more, and we're going to have a good time with pivoting, okay? So just sit back, relax, and listen to, as she says in one of her tunes, listen to the 8-track. Snap. I don't have any 8-tracks up here, but it's the thought that counts, right? Isn't that how that works? It's the thought that counts. Let me get more into this microphone for your ease of your ear candy. Here we go. What am I going to say about this? This is a tune. Michelle and Dago Cello is going to give us a tune from. Prince from the songbook of Prince. And so what do we have here? It's going to be a tune called Sometimes It Snows in April. This comes from the movie and the movie soundtrack Under the Cherry Moon. So I'm pivoting now to this here, Prince songbook for this tune, and maybe for something else. If you know me, some of you do, I hope. And if not, hi, nice to meet you. This is how I work on occasion when I work my show. My show is on a different day of the week. You can start your week with me every Monday. I have a good time, and you will too. This is a very impromptu show, and so we're just gonna hang out, for the afternoon and see what happens. But yeah, so I'm gonna pivot here from this Michelle and Dago Cello doing a Jimi Hendrix tune to a Prince tune now, and maybe I'm gonna pivot on into some Prince songbook, or maybe I'll just like do a thing where a drive by, But you, my dear listener, I'm thinking of you. And I want to say thank you for tuning in and hanging out. Wasn't that show fantastic? Yeah. Thanks to Chuck for a fantastic show and the handoff. So here we go. Enjoy.

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0: All right. Surprises. I got them. Just for you. Ad hoc time. Ad hoc time. Interim programming. This is interim programming at WOBC FM 91.5, Oberlin College and Community Radio. I am your host, DJ Major Change. Now, everybody who's been going down to the grocery store and getting those fantastic pies, etc., I hope you enjoyed that, because I mean, that's what we get. That's what we used to get before she started doing that exclusively. And as good as those pies are, I miss the music. Ooh, I sure would like to know what we've missed in between with all that pie making. So, I'm not mad at the pies, though. Let's don't get it twisted. Okay, so I might have to roll out to the store today after this just to make sure I have something to eat later, you know, just for the sake of comparative enjoyment, right? So it's time. Go and get these PSAs in for you and for me and for the FCC. That's why. And then I'll get back to more music.
1: 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We know that blindness is not the characteristic that defines you or your future. 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

All right, so said I was going to get back to more music after the PSAs, and I will, but I want to say a couple of things first. Let's see here. So ad hoc show, little interim programming, break up the monotony of the robot programming from the robot. Okay, so what we're going to do here, we're going to go back a few years, even before my own youth, to a song that I always liked about the moon. And so sit back, relax, and enjoy. It's a very sad story why this song even came to be. It was not the happy-go-lucky kind of sound story. The real story that I heard about behind this song was rather upsetting, violent, kind of an occurrence. Yeah, we're not going to think about that. Okay? This is a happy song, feeling, sounding anyway. And it's about the moonlight. Dancing in the Moonlight by King Harvest.

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1: All right. Everybody singing along because, you know, it's groovy, right? It's groovy. Anyway, this is WOBC FM 91.5 Oberlin College and Community Radio. I am your host, DJ Major Change. This is not my normal time. No, no. And you can catch me at my normal time, beginning of the weeks, Mondays. And, it's from, at 1 o'clock. So that was, celebration of moon, of some time in the moon, dancing in the moonlight. Got more tunes. Actually, someone even caught me up here and said, "Hey, I've got a song request. Will you play my song request?" And I said, "Since you caught me, I'm like a leprechaun. of course I'll play it. You know, you caught me. So here I am, granting wishes." Little leprechaun. Yar. here's a song by Brandy. Brandy, the tune is called Full Moon. Yeah. Anybody know this tune? I don't know this tune. I mean, I may have heard it. I don't know. It seems like it could be familiar. We're going to find out together. Let's find out. I hope this isn't a setup. All right, Full Moon by Brandy.

All right, this is WOBC FM 91.5, Oberlin College and Community Radio. I am your host, DJ Major Change. This is Soundtrack of the Revolution. We're half past the hour. Oh my gosh. Oh my gosh. I have so much more I want to do, but I know that I've got limited time. And so we're going to do the best I can. I'm going to do the best I can to get more of it in. Okay. But first things first, for you and for me and the FCC, we're going to do these PSAs. Okay. First things first. Let's see. Did I get this ready? Yeah, I think I did. I sure did. We're ready. PSA time.

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the national park system, 110 years old this year. So this week. So if you have any time to go to national parks, it would be a good time to celebrate that anniversary. Although you might not be able to use the restrooms or go on the trails because they haven't been maintained because of the cuts from the federal government in the hostage situation in which our federal government finds itself, if you know what I'm saying. Yeah, anyway, this is Rabble Rouser here. We're here with Hypocrisy Now. And we are going to talk today on Hypocrisy Now about AI data centers and about the backlash to the great push for AI. Thank you, Major Change. Mm-hmm. Okay, here we are. I'm going to start with something from the Food and Water Action, Food and Water Watch. Yeah, we have a little bit of transitionness here that we need to figure out. So thank you for coming on by today. I know the students are back and that the station will be going on hiatus next week. We'll have one more program on Monday. We'll be doing Radical Departures, and then there'll be a couple of more shows through the week next week. Then we will take a break so that we can organize the fall schedule and include all the students in that. I think we're going to use this other microphone. And I think that will be better. What do you think? Maybe. Oh, there we go. Okay, so this is Hypocrisy Now, and we're going to... The cover story here, AI boom is coming for our water and wallets. So we're going to read a couple of the articles from here because this is something that's going on and it's becoming a big issue in the campaign for the midterms, in the midterm campaign. You might have heard about it, and hopefully I'll be able to find the articles that I have about how the candidates are adapting themselves to the reality of having to take a stand on data centers. Now, as far as I'm concerned, it's hogwash and they ought to be sledgehammered, but that's my opinion. And the reason for that is that I don't think that 90% of the country ought to be covered with data centers teenage boys can sit in their basements playing video games for 20 hours a day. You know, I just don't think that's a very good use of our resources. And these data centers are gobbling up land. They're gobbling up resources, workers, cement, wood, metal, everything that you can imagine. And they gobble up water for cooling, and they gobble up electricity. So crypto and AI and data centers. I think they're the last thing we need. We have no lack of technology, no dearth of technology. What we have is a lack of humanity, and that's what we need to develop, not data centers. But that's my opinion. This is Rabble Rouser. We're here on Hypocrisy Now. And yes, I would say that there is some great hypocrisy to putting trillions of dollars into building data centers and AI that will eliminate jobs for people and manage to surveil our every inhalation and exhalation forever. Instead of creating, for example, affordable health care, affordable housing, affordable food, affordable transportation, if you know what I'm saying. The priorities of this society are the priorities of a very, very sick, demented society. I think it's time for a change, a big change. And I would start with taxing billionaires out of existence.
So we need to get rid of the people who are creating the laws that are allowing this abomination to occur. And some are actually advocating for it. I stand with those who advocate against it. Hypocrisy. I wonder where Jesus would stand on data centers or on AI or on crypto. Crypto is the biggest Ponzi scheme you have ever heard of or ever seen. Yeah, if Trump can make $1 billion on crypto, you know there's something seriously, seriously criminal about it. That's my opinion. Okay, so we have here, AI boom is coming for our water and wallets. Okay, let's see. If you don't think it's coming to your backyard, you're wrong. Annie Vinatieri cautioned. AI boom, hungry for energy, thirsty for water. Located on the Susquehanna River, Amazon Web Services is adding more data centers to its already massive data center complex in Berwick, Pennsylvania. It draws power from the neighboring Susquehanna Steam Electric Station, a nuclear power plant. And let's see, she is the picture has her standing in front of that nuclear power plant and the Amazon data centers. This woman's name is Annie Vinatieri. Lives in northeastern Pennsylvania, about a 45-minute drive southwest of Scranton. Coal mining dominated this region in the 19th century before its collapse left a legacy of economic hardship and pollution. Coal mining, yeah, killed a lot of people. Now Annie worries about artificial intelligence, AI data centers, and how they would threaten her community's access to water and raise electricity rates for people already struggling to keep up with the cost of living. AI's massive appetite, AI's rapid rollout, has led to a surge in the construction of new data centers, the backbone of this technology. The problem? These facilities use huge amounts of energy and water. They've already caused a spike in demand for power that's driving up energy bills and gobbling up water in water-stressed regions. And they're building these dastardly, dastardly, dastardly things in Arizona. Yeah, Arizona, 115 degrees in the non-existent shade in Arizona. Power, that's not even including the heat index. Ugh. And the Colorado River going dry because of all the development in the Southwest. Desertification happening in the American West. And they're putting data centers there, putting crypto mines there. Ugh. Extremely wrong priorities. This is a consequence of greed, which is what will destroy whatever civilization is left of this country. Anyway, caused a demand, water-stressed regions. Making matters worse, tech companies have turned to using dirty energy, even using old coal-powered plants. Coal-powered plants to fulfill AI's growing appetite. Big oil, seizing on the opportunity, is using big tech's hunger for more energy as an excuse to build more fossil fuel infrastructure. Meanwhile, the imbecilic Trump regime has canceled green power, renewable energy around the country, especially in, you might say, blue states. They haven't canceled them in Texas, for example. But they have in California. We should define our word dastard because they're also dastards. D-A-S-T-A-R-D-S. Yeah.
AI boom is a bust for communities. Despite serious concerns about energy and water, the Trump regime is pushing to fast-track AI data center construction nationally with sweeping deregulations, and some Democratic leaders, such as Pennsylvania Governor Shapiro, are embracing the plan. Proposals to build data centers have flooded Pennsylvania. Annie, an activist and leader in local grassroots organizations, is seeing this firsthand. Greed is bipartisan, Annie emphasized. In Pennsylvania and across the country, elected officials of all political stripes are rolling out the red carpet for data centers and related dirty energy projects, including offering big tax breaks, all while families face skyrocketing electric bills, water shortages, and the prospect of increased pollution, not to mention increased costs for water, if you can get it. So, how you're pushing back. Thanks to you, Food and Water Watch is working with Annie and other community leaders to push back against resource-hungry data centers, and our voices are making a difference. People across the country are fed up. We're so fed up with paying and paying and paying and get no benefit, absolutely no benefit. Yeah, there'll be some temporary jobs of building these warehouses that they're putting these things in, after they've scarfed up all the concrete and all the wood and all the metal and all the copper for wires and all this. But then those jobs will be gone, and there'll be a couple of dozen, maybe, jobs left to tend to the maintenance of these facilities. It's a bad deal. It's a bad deal for the people, and it's a bad deal for the country. Let's see, you powered successful efforts to block projects such as Project Hazelnut, a massive AI data center campus proposed near Annie's home. This past November, in response to public outcry, the Hazel Township Board of Supervisors resoundingly rejected it. Quote, "We expect to see legal challenges, but it was a great first and victorious step," end quote, says Annie. Together, we're also calling for a national freeze on all new AI data centers. In December, we sent a letter to Congress signed by more than 230 national, state, and local organizations from across the country calling for a moratorium. Until we have regulatory guardrails to keep this technology from abusing our wallets, health, economy, and planet, we must press pause. So, let's see. Affordable clean energy, what a concept, huh? And here's Mitch Jones. He's Food and Water Watch Policy Director, and he was on NPR. Spreading the word about AI data centers and how it's straining our water resources and raising electricity prices across the country. Late last year, Food and Water Watch organized a letter to Congress calling for a full nationwide moratorium on approval and construction of new data centers. More than 230 organizations signed on. Several media outlets sought our comment, including The Washington Post, PBS NewsHour, and NPR. They invited Mitch Jones, our Managing Director of Policy and Litigation, to talk about why a moratorium is necessary. He says, quote, "Let's figure out if it's possible to build data centers in a way that is going to be safe for the environment, that is going to preserve water for communities, that is not going to drive up people's already increasing electricity prices." So there's that. But there's more. Fury over data centers quickly shifts midterms. This is the New York Times from Monday. Democrats seize issue, and some in the Republicans join in the skepticism. And let's see, county shares data centers. Now here's this one here, is Loudoun, Virginia. County shares data centers riches with its citizens, but doubts arise. Property tax cuts and strong public services please many, but some fear being hooked on the cash. Well, look at that. But they give tax breaks to these people for building these things. The billionaires, the Zuckerbergs and the Bezoses, they're giving tax breaks for the building of these crappy things that are going to destroy the environment, destroy the community, suck up all the resources so that we can't afford to build affordable housing.
you know, suck up all the capital so there's no money to build affordable housing. I mean, these people have their heads up their hindsides as far as I'm concerned. Now, let's see. I think we'll play another song here. Let's try. Yeah, since we're talking about nature. Let's do, I like this one, the horse stealing song. This is not, how about Beside Brown Waters? That will do, that's number 16. And we'll see how that is. This is by Bobby Horton, Beside Brown Waters. And it's from a film by Ken Burns, The National Parks, America's Best Idea. And this is the soundtrack. So let's play that and listen up. You are listening to WOBC 91.5 FM, Oberlin College and Community Radio, and we stream live at wobcfm.org. Thank you for being aboard. This is Hypocrisy Now. Rabble Rouser here, so listen up.

Okay, those are quite beautiful, but we're going to stop that for now. The second one is called Peace at Last. Maybe I should play it. Maybe we need some peace. Okay, but this AI, I've got a bunch of resources, and Mother Jones magazine, Power Hungry, How the AI Oligarchy Devoured America, motherjones.com, Time Magazine, The People versus AI, Behind the Growing Backlash, time.com, T-I-M-E.com. And then we're going to talk about the candidates, especially for governor in the state of Ohio and for the Senate. This article is in the Chronicle Telegram, the Lorain County paper. So the Dem GOP candidates clarify stances on data centers. It looks like this really just has to do with the county commissioners. Carolyn White is running for is the Democrat running for the Lorain County Board of Commissioners. And she said, quote, "I would never support a data center being in our rural areas. I've been out there to talk to farmers. They told me how important farming is to them. Generational farming for 60 years. This is their livelihood," end quote. Riddell, this Jeff Riddell is the Republican running for the commissioner seat. He's the incumbent. Let's see, quote, "For the life that we want and the progress in information technology and so forth that we want, data centers are a necessity. And I believe the Great Lakes area still has the attributes that data centers are looking for. I don't believe in a banning of data centers unilaterally. I don't even know how legal it is," end quote, Riddell said. Now, yeah, the resource that he's talking about specifically is the water, Lake Erie. And I quite frankly don't think you want to put toxic stuff into the lake because that's our drinking water. So, you know, there's a limited amount of fresh water in this country and in the world, actually. And it has been said, and I tend to agree with this, that, I guess I shut that off, that the next wars will be about water because, like, 80% of the world has very little fresh water. Like, 80% of the world has 20% of the fresh water. And 20% of the world has 80% of it. And they're not going to let it go. We're not going to let it go. But anyway, that's my opinion. Rabble rouser here. This is Hypocrisy Now. And we are kind of ragging on the idea of data centers and how hypocritical it is to have that as a priority when people need food, housing, affordable transportation, health care, education, you know, like the basics. You know, you can go to Goodwill and get clothes. That's not an issue. But these other things like food, health care, housing, education, these are important things. And when the people cannot get them, and then you have the heating issue in the winter and the cooling issue in the summer. So utilities, electricity in particular. Well, there has been a definite decrease in the quality of the electrical utilities ever since deregulation, and that would have been 40 years ago. Yeah, it's decreased since then, and they have not put money into the infrastructure as they should have. And if they would have, if it had been owned by the communities. But the fact is that now they're claiming that they need to jack up the prices so they can build the infrastructure. But the thing is, they've been taking profits for 40 years, damn it. That profit money should have been used to build infrastructure.
I think that the utilities need to belong to the public, not to private for-profit profiteers. That's my opinion. And that it belongs to the, at least it's in the custody and in the operations of the for-profit profiteers, is detrimental to society as a whole. And they have not really innovated anything. The innovation has been in renewables, and renewables have really come down in price because of that innovation. Politicians reverse positions on data centers amid outcry. The issue becomes a mounting liability for Republicans and some Democrats. This is the Wall Street Journal. The Wall Street Journal from the 21st. In November, Texas Governor Greg Abbott declared his state, quote, the epicenter of AI development, end quote, while announcing a $40 billion investment by Google. Less than a year later, the Republicans said he halted approvals of some 1,800 new data centers worth billions of dollars on concerns that they use too much power and water. The move earlier this month drew the ire of Trump, who this week staunchly defended the centers as an economic engine. Bull. A growing voter outcry over data centers that strain resources and fuel a technology capable of putting Americans out of work is becoming a mounting liability for Republicans and for some Democrats in this fall's elections. Abbott's opponent in his bid for a fourth term, Democrat Gina Hinojosa, has hammered him on the issue while climbing within a few percentage points in recent polls. This is Texas, people. Texas. Quote, the data center issue is the latest example of a governor who has been doing the bidding of moneyed interests instead of the people of Texas, end quote, Hinojosa said in an interview. Abbott has said companies have agreed to guardrails that minimize disruptions to local water and power markets, showing his plan is working and protecting Texas communities. And Texas is another state with water problems. It's another one of those very hot states with diminishing water availability. These people are ignorant. So, let's see. Hinojosa, a state representative, said protections should be enshrined in law. She released a new ad Tuesday featuring a person asking a chatbot why their electric bill is going up. The bot responds that it is because of data centers approved by Abbott, who has received millions of dollars in campaign donations from executives and companies tied to AI, including Elon Musk. Well, that's a clever use of a chatbot, if you must. let's see, we have to jump over here to four. Democrats around the country are deploying the same playbook. Abdul El-Sayed, a progressive running for Senate in Michigan, has claimed his opponent, former Republican Representative Mike Rogers, wants to put the centers in the backyards of voters in the state. Quote, people really effing hate data centers, end quote, he said at a July campaign event. Get creative. Rogers said at a Thursday event that there should be a, quote, pause in the sector. He previously said communities should be able to decide if they want the facilities and should be protected from rising power bills. In Ohio, Sherrod Brown, the former Democratic senator and his party's nominee in this year's Senate contest, is targeting Republican Senator John Houston for championing AI, calling him, quote, the face of data centers, end quote, and accusing him of backpedaling on his prior support for them. Houston has said his stance hasn't changed and that he always pushed for companies to pay more for power and pay local taxes. The problem with that is the demand that those data centers make on a community's energy raises prices because of the demand, period. That means the rates go up for everybody.
Now, as far as I'm concerned, if they're going to put data centers in, they need to put them somewhere not in the middle of cities, for one thing. But they also need to bring their own energy, and that would could very, very simply be renewable energy, so that they wouldn't pollute the environment, so that they wouldn't put any strain on the grid, and so that they pay for it themselves. No, taxpayers should not be giving tax breaks to billionaires, tax breaks to these techno-fascist companies. No, we're sick and tired of paying and paying and paying and getting nothing but screwed in the end. Houston has said his stance hasn't changed, but he's a liar. He also was one of those who was very big on restricting voting. Suppressing the vote is as it's known when he was Secretary of State in Ohio. Houston introduced legislation in Congress last month codifying stricter standards for the facilities. The committee that works to elect Senate Republicans warned in a Tuesday memo that, quote, data centers are the anchor hanging around Houston's neck, end quote. Yes, it'll take them down. And the industry will be blamed if Houston loses because of the issue. The committee said candidates can't, quote, fix the toxic brand of an entire segment of the economy, end quote. Yeah, because it's clearly they're trying to shove it down our throats. They're stealing up the land. You could say coercively. You could also say in con jobs of, you know, paying people immense amounts of money because they can. And just buying up all the land. Land that should be used to build affordable housing. If you know what I'm saying. The warning has put the party at odds with its own individual in the White House. Trump said on Wednesday he would welcome the centers in his state if he were a mayor or governor because of the economic benefits they present, except they don't. Quote, if you don't take it, you're going to be left behind, end quote, he said. To which somebody asked me, because I don't care for technology. He said, aren't you afraid of being left behind? I said, no, because where this society is going, I don't want to go. And I say to others, get off the damned internet. Put down your devices. Think for yourself. Ohio Republican gubernatorial candidate Vivek Ramaswamy, a critic of government regulation, pledged earlier this month to pause data center approvals in Ohio until lawmakers pass a bill requiring companies to meet environmental standards, ensure locals receive free electricity, and pay their full property tax bills. On Wednesday, Nevada's Democratic candidate for governor, Aaron Ford, pledged to end tax abatements for new data centers. More than 60% of Americans now oppose new data centers in their area, up from 49% in March, a University of Pennsylvania poll found. Quote, if you're a Democrat, we haven't had a wedge issue like this in decades, end quote, said Brad Carson, a former Democratic congressman representing Oklahoma, who is now president of a think tank advocating for stronger AI regulation. Even Democrats like Pennsylvania Governor Josh Shapiro, who previously embraced AI, are feeling the pressure. A potential presidential candidate in 2028, Shapiro signed an executive order Tuesday, essentially giving the state the power to block the centers. Last summer, Shapiro praised companies like Amazon for building such facilities in the state at a summit attended by Trump and other Republican leaders. Like Abbott, Shapiro is being attacked for his previous stance on AI by his opponent in his reelection campaign. Other Republicans wielding data centers include Representative Tom Tiffany, who is running to become governor of Wisconsin, and labeled Milwaukee County Executive David Crowley, quote, data center David. Oh, come on. We know who's in bed with the billionaires. We know who's in bed with the billionaires. The backlash is a crisis for AI companies, which are facing bans or pauses on new projects in dozens of states and localities. The opposition has the potential to slash 2% to 3% of annual economic growth if it metastasizes, venture capitalist Chamath Palihapitiya said on X Thursday. This is a powder keg, he wrote.
Anyway, so let's see what Ramaswamy had to say, because there's an article here about him personally, who is a doofus. Ramaswamy's empty, counterproductive data center stunt. Data centers and their impact on the supply and price of electricity in Ohio are a central issue in the state's gubernatorial race. Unfortunately, Vivek Ramaswamy's proposal for free electricity provided by data centers is a political stunt lacking in either policy or realism. It is inconceivable that any data center investor would make that commitment, much less every single data center active in the state. The scope and scale of the risk is both enormous and entirely unpredictable in scope and scale. From the consumer perspective, Ramaswamy provides no assurance of sustainable quality of service. Does the data center producing electricity become a regulated utility? What happens when the data center is no longer operational? Even if an investor was willing to make that commitment, the public's interest in efficient use of energy is at risk. Customers receiving free electricity would have no incentive to conserve energy use, even further driving up demand to levels requiring even higher costs of service. Thus, Ramaswamy's proposal would, in fact, raise the economic and social costs associated with data centers. And that's just one of his bizarre ideas. Now, his opponent in the race, and I said we'll go back over here to this article, is Amy Acton, and she came out with her, I don't know if I have that article, though. This one is just about the... But hers has more to do with regulating and taking away tax breaks. They should get no tax incentives. I mean, that these companies that are billion-dollar companies, multinational corporations, and rich individuals, let me say, that they are getting tax breaks while the real estate taxes of individual homeowners in the state of Ohio. This is obscene. Poor people, people who live in the state should not be subsidizing AI centers. They should not be subsidizing data centers. They should not be subsidizing the Ponzi scheme of cryptocurrencies. People who work for a living should not be subsidizing billionaires and idiot Musk and his, quote, trillionaire. Ugh. I think this shows how absolutely immoral and obscene this society is and how dastardly and Satan-like capitalism is. But that's my opinion. Rabble rouser here. Okay, here's another comment on Ramaswamy. Why would any Ohioan vote for Ramaswamy after he moved his company to Texas? And why the hell is he thinking of running, or why is he running for governor of Ohio since he doesn't even want to live here? He wants to take his business and go to Texas. Go to hell. Well, here's this is in a Cleveland Plain Dealer. The August 14th. Democrat Amy Acton launched her first television ad this week in her bid to be Ohio governor, and the Today in Ohio podcast crew noted Thursday that it was not an attack ad. Host Lisa Garvin said that distinguishes Acton from her opponent, Ramaswamy, who is spending millions of dollars on ads attacking Acton. Garvin described Acton's ad, a $629,000 buy running across Cleveland, Cincinnati, and Columbus, as personal and warm, opening with Acton reflecting on growing up in poverty along Highway 7, working multiple jobs to put herself through college and medical school. Ramaswamy launched a $10 million ad blitz back in March in a supporting

Even Ohio moved his business to Texas, end quote, Quinn said on the podcast. Quote, why would any Ohioan vote for him? I just would think that's an absolute non-starter, end quote. Ramaswamy co-founded the financial services and asset management firm Strive Enterprises. He relocated its headquarters from Columbus to Dallas less than 2 years ago. Quinn said that if people put aside party loyalty and just consider that fact, they would not want Ramaswamy as governor. He had so little faith in Ohio that he abandoned it, yet now he asks for Ohioans to support him. Don't do it. Quinn wondered why Acton hasn't been hammering it. She has, however, used social media to emphasize Ramaswamy's unfamiliarity with Ohio based on Swamy's own statements. Quote, what comes across from Ramaswamy to me is he really doesn't know this state at all. I don't think he spent much time here. The only thing he has is that Trump said vote for him, and we have a bunch of sheep in this state that'll probably do it just because Trump said so, end quote. Yeah, that's the cult mentality. That is why Ohio tends to be red after they have, you know, purged millions of voters who would not be part of the cult, if you know what I'm saying. Garvin noted that beyond the residency question, Ramaswamy has struggled to offer substance. Quote, he has nothing to say about issues that matter to Ohioans. His early ads were very touchy-feely, but very vague about helping people with their health and all this other stuff. But since then, it's been nothing but attack ads against Acton, and they're getting increasingly strident, end quote. Bury him. Yeah, I am so anti-billionaire. They should be taxed out of existence. Taxed out of existence. 99% taxation on billionaires. Yeah. But that's my opinion. And I'd better tell you about some public service announcements. Although all of this is public service announcement. We're on Hypocrisy Now here on WOBC 91.5 FM Oberlin College and Community Radio. Thank you for being aboard. Also streaming live at WOBCFM.org. Now today, this program is the final show of the summer programming season for Hypocrisy Now. Monday will be the final show on Radical Departures for the summer season, and then we'll be back in 2 weeks at our regular evening drive time slot on Mondays, starting September 14th. Geek tragedy. Now, this is the one power hungry, how the AI oligarchy devoured America. This is a long article, but it's worth looking at. It's in Mother Jones Magazine, and it's the May-June 26 issue. Let me see if there's something we want to do here. Jeez. Empire builders. Yeah, look at these. I mean, they just seem to go on for miles, these disgusting buildings. This is the kind of thing that they were trying to do for ICE, that they were trying to buy up these warehouses and use them for incarceration of individuals who have come to this country for asylum. But the thing is that they've only committed a misdemeanor by being in the country illegally. As far as I'm concerned, it doesn't matter. They're here. They're doing work. They've got families. They live here. Most of them, 99% of them, are good citizens, whether they are registered as citizens or not, whether they have gone through that getting a piece of paper. What right does any white person have to be in this country anyway? You might ask that question. Because everybody who is descended from a white person who came into this country came here from somebody who was illegal, including Trump.
including Trump's crime family, including

everybody in this rogue, dastardly regime, the Trump regime. Yeah. Anyway, I have some good news here. I'm going to talk about Kimberly Crenshaw. I'm going to read this little article about her because in The Week magazine, she was the author of The Week, and it's very interesting commentary and good way to become a resistor to tyranny, a resistor of tyranny. But let me do a couple of, you know, public service announcements. One of them here, Wynton Marsalis is bringing jazz orchestra to Severance Hall. What's true in other areas of life will hold true this fall at Severance Music Center. While the cat's away, the mice will play. The Cleveland Orchestra announced that it will host the Jazz at Lincoln Center Orchestra with Wynton Marsalis at 7:30 p.m. Friday, October 16th. The concert will take place while the Cleveland Orchestra and music director Franz Welser-Most are in Vienna, Austria, halfway through a sweeping European tour. The concert is part of Marsalis' final season as artistic director of jazz at Lincoln Center, the acclaimed New York jazz ensemble founded in 1987. The group consists of Marsalis on trumpet and 14 others on trumpet, trombone, saxophone, flute, clarinet, piano, bass, and drums. A program has not been announced. However, with Marsalis, Jazz at Lincoln Center has adopted wide-ranging repertoire that includes works by Ellington, Basie, Monk, Mingus, Williams, and Gillespie, and a wide array of commissions and original pieces by members of the ensemble. During his tenure, the group has released 29 full-length albums and 9 singles. So tickets to the October 16th performance are on sale now. They may be purchased in person at the Severance box office by phone at 216-231-1111 or online at clevelandorchestra.com. So that's a good one, but I'm going to tell you about a couple of things locally. You can go to the weekday community meals from 5 to 5:30 on Monday and Thursday, in-person dining, 5 to 5:30. At the Christ Episcopal Church on South Main in Oberlin, across from the Mickey station, and it is in the red building behind the church. So check it out. Tuesday and Friday are carryout nights. So check it out. Free meal. So what else? 988. Text, call, or text if you need help. And if you're depressed, and if you are overwhelmed by the insanity of the world or the idiocy of the world, by all means, please get help. We need you in the revolution. And that would be text or call 988 24/7 for help. Yes. And then what else? Oh, yeah. I like to tell about the things that happen in Oberlin. On Saturday morning, the Oberlin Farmers Market on South Main, between the library and City Hall in the parking lot there, from 9 till noon, Oberlin Farmers Market. Check it out. Okay. Well, I also wanted to do something about Dolly Parton, because Dolly Parton is just an amazing, amazing individual, and it's just too damn bad that the amazing, wonderful, good individuals are gone, and Trump, the indecent, despicable individual, continues to occupy space in this world. And there's a bunch of them in this Trump regime still occupying space in this world that really ought to be taking up their residence in, they have long-standing reservations in hell. But that's my opinion. This is Hypocrisy Now. Let me tell you about Kimberly Crenshaw, because this is a very interesting. For much of her life, Kimberly Williams Crenshaw, quote, has been naming things that powerful people would prefer remain unnamed, end quote, said Emma Lofhagen in The Guardian. In 1989, she coined the term intersectionality. Kimberly Crenshaw,
coined the term intersectionality to describe how race and gender discrimination overlap. A few years later, she was one of a group of Black scholars who developed the idea of critical race theory, which holds that racial preferences are sometimes silently embedded in law and other social institutions. In her new memoir, Backtalker, Crenshaw makes clear that those ideas, now demonized by the right-wing extremists and Trump, grew out of lived experience as well as an inner courage she first tapped into at age 8. In 1968, on the day after Martin Luther King Jr. was assassinated, she and other Black students crowded into a Canton, Ohio church for a service at which no one, including the high schoolers, spoke when asked if they had thoughts to share. So she rose first and spoke the sentence, broke the silence, declaring, quote, "We pick up where he left off," end quote. Crenshaw has often seen injustice firsthand, said Tanya Mosley in NPR.org. When her older brother was fatally shot at college, no one was held accountable. When she was physically abused by a Black boyfriend at college, she was horrified that many of her Black classmates prioritized protecting him from the white justice system instead of rallying around her. Quote, "What does it mean to defend the we," she says, "when that we often excludes me," end quote. So many footholds on justice that she fought for and that her educator parents fought for 6 decades ago are now being dismantled, and she admits it pains her. Quote, "It makes me want to weep, but we don't have time for that. This is a time to talk back against that erasure," end quote. So, speaking up while we still have the right of free speech. We have talked a lot about saying no to the lies so that you can say yes to the truth. We must always say no to the lies, the lie of tyranny, the lie of tyranny. Persist in speaking the truth. Insist on your right to speak that truth and resist tyranny in all its forms. This is our task. We are not without power, but we must use our power in order to turn back the tides of tyranny, the tides of ignorance, the tides of lies. So, let me find another song. Maybe I'll play something maybe I'll play this one. This is from Dolly Parton's Something Special CD. And the song is called No Good Way of Saying Goodbye. And I suppose that that is true. And in the next hour, I'll play another one. Because I actually don't have the two that I would like to play. I would like to play 9 to 5. In the next hour, because that's Labor Beat, but I don't have it. And let's see, what's the other one? Anyway, I don't remember what it was either. But this will do. No good way of saying goodbye, because that's certainly true. 3, 4, 5, 6, 7. That's number 8. And then when we come back after this song, we will be in Labor Beat, and we will play another song there. So thank you for listening to Hypocrisy Now. You can come back Monday, 3 to 5, for Radical Departures for the final show of the summer programming season. And then we'll be back 2 weeks later for the fall season, and we will have a full 24/7 schedule at that time. So thank you for listening. Stay tuned for Labor Beat here in just a few minutes, and listen up.

Dolly Parton died Tuesday. We'll miss her. She was a totally great person. Yeah. It's like I said when Grumpy Cat died. I said, why is it that Grumpy Cat dies and Trumpy Rat continues to live? Yeah. Anyway, so here we are on WOBC 91.5 FM Oberlin College and Community Radio, also streaming live at WOBCFM.org. Rabba Raza here, and we are here with Labor Beat. We talk about items of interest to working people and anybody who gets a paycheck, who does not sign that check themselves, is a working person. I see that the Cleveland Public Library staff decided to not go on strike, that they reached a deal at the last minute. This has been a pattern among employers for a long time of not negotiating in good faith. And we have a very close to us situation here in Lorain County where the Republican commissioners in Lorain County refused to negotiate with the United Auto Workers Local 2192, which represents the Job and Family Services workers. These are the people who process the claims, or the applications, I guess I should say, for food stamps and for housing vouchers and for HEAP and for all those things that people need to support them, because the employers and the corporations don't pay living wages to people, so people can't afford to live. Yeah, the affordability crisis is real. It is real for people who make less than the median wage. And I think that the median wage is kind of a misnomer, because it includes billionaires and includes millionaires, as well as people who don't have millions and billions. Yeah. So what they say is the median wage means the same number of people above that as below it. I suppose it's not as deceptive as the average would be, because if you average someone who, quote, earns $10 million a year, and you quote, and somebody who earns $10,000 a year, I mean, that's going to give you a real big lie, isn't it? Because that would, if you averaged it between those two, it would give you $5,500,000 or whatever. And that would be a big lie. But averages are lies. They always are. They always are. So here's the story. On Labor Beat, we're talking about the Job and Family Services workers. The story on page one of the Chronicle Telegram today. Let's see. Well, this, after 6 months and 1 week of being on strike, Lorain County Job and Family Services workers announced the next steps of their campaign at a public rally outside of the Lorain County Administration Building on Tuesday. The strike is believed to be the longest strike by a public sector union in Ohio history, following negotiations over wage, staffing, and health care changes with the Lorain County Commissioners. Gina Jones, United Auto Workers Local 2192, JFS Unit Chair, Job and Family Services Unit Chair, announced at Tuesday's rally that the union will now be demanding change at the ballot in November. Quote, we're building a major fall political program. We're activating UAW members, retirees, labor allies, community members, and volunteers across Lorain County. We're knocking on doors and we'll make a change this November, end quote. She said the goal is to get someone elected to the county's administration who is labor-friendly and will work with the employees of Lorain County. Republican Jeffrey Dell is the only county commissioner up for election this year. He's vying for his second term against Democrat Carolyn White, a former Lorain and Sheffield councilwoman. Elyria Councilman Andrew Lippian has announced his plan for a write-in campaign for commissioner.
Jones said the commissioners are continuing, the Republican commissioners, are continuing to ignore the growing strain on the county services that residents need to survive. Quote, families of elderly people and nursing homes are struggling to get help. Abuse complaints aren't getting investigated the way they should be. Home daycares aren't being inspected. People aren't getting the services they depend on, end quote. Democratic candidates Mike Baker, who's running for the Ohio House, Brian Poindexter, who's running for U.S. Congress, and John Kulowitz, who's running for state attorney general, spoke at the rally in support of the strike. Quote, to the commissioners of Lorain County, I urge you, get back to the bargaining table, bargain in good faith with these workers so they can get back to doing the very important work of supporting this community, end quote, Poindexter said. The commissioners released a statement saying, quote, the State Employment Relations Board, SERB, rejected the UAW's unfounded allegations, recognizing that an impasse has occurred. County representatives did negotiate in good faith, and there is no legal duty to bargain further with the UAW, end quote. That is bull, because those workers have been working for about a year, I think, without a contract because they refused, the Republicans refused to negotiate with them. The statement also included information regarding the commissioners bargaining with UAW that could not be immediately verified. Yeah, because they're liars. That's my opinion, rabble-rouser here. Quote, for the past 6 months, the union has claimed that the county has not fulfilled its bargaining obligations under the law and that it would force the county to yield to its demands and return to the bargaining table, end quote, the statement said. The statement said the union membership vowed to authorize a strike before the commissioners made their final offer. It said their final offer included wage scale adjustments plus 12% in compensation and a 1% bonus program. Quote, the commissioners believe the proposal is fair, competitive, and sustainable. The commissioners remain hopeful that local union leadership will support a return to work, dialogue on the established terms and conditions of employment, and the eventual execution of a new agreement. Lorain County residents deserve uninterrupted access to the essential services provided by Job and Family Services, and JFS employees deserve fair compensation and for their concerns to be addressed, end quote. In response to the commissioner's statement, Jones said, quote, it's funny that the commissioners are celebrating a victory today in SERB's statement when all it does is counter what they've been using as an excuse to refuse to meet with us, end quote. Quote, the commissioners absolutely can sit down and negotiate a strike settlement with the union in direct repudiation of what Riddell himself has told the public. But rather than do that, the commissioners released the same statement they have been making for 6 months, that they will not negotiate with the union and will not solve the retention crisis at JFS or the service crisis they have caused the residents of Lorain County, end quote, her statement also said. Jones said while they're not actively pursuing a recall effort for the commissioners due to the amount of time it could take, it's something many JFS workers would want to see happen. She said from now until Election Day, the union, plans to knock on tens of thousands of doors, make phone calls to UAW families, and hold several statewide days of action where hundreds of UAW members across Ohio will come to Lorain County and help spread awareness on who should be voted into the administration. Quote, UAW is putting lots of money into this campaign to help elect fair people who are going to negotiate with us. It's safe to say UAW has a plan to knock on every single labor door in Lorain County to tell them the commissioners need to go, end quote. You can check that out. It's August 25th. It was on the front page today of the Chronicle Telegram, chronicleT.com. Yeah, I'm not going to read the article about... It's also from the Chronicle Telegram, if you wanted to see it. State Employment Relations Board rejects dueling unfair labor practice allegations by UAW JFS in ongoing strike. And the commissioners are not, have not negotiated in good faith. This is what employers do.
But on the other hand, the board okays the commissioners $541,000 in JFS fund transfers. This is an article from August 15th, 2026. The Lorain County Commissioners approved two transfers totaling $541,516.53 from the county's Public Assistance Fund to its Child Support Enforcement Agency Fund during a board meeting Friday. The transfers are to cover excess costs associated with the state match for fiscal year 2026 and some for allowable activities aimed at helping low-income non-custodial parents improve their ability to meet child support obligations. And it's possible that they're not able to meet their child support obligations because of the Republicans not negotiating with the JFS workers. Okay, this Lorain County Job and Family Services Director Chris Cabot said a review of this year's budget showed funding was available on the JFS side to help fill gaps in the Child Support Enforcement Agency. Well, why don't they give a few thousand increase to the workers? Cabot said the transferred funds will help meet federal and state matching requirements. Blah, blah, blah, blah, blah, blah. Commissioners also awarded a contract for the lateral stream reserve. Okay. Well, that goes into different excavating and construction projects. So that's that. But that particular contract with the Child Custody, Child Support Enforcement Agency, they did solve that contract. But we are talking here on Labor Beat on WOBC 91.5 FM, Oberlin College and Community Radio, also streaming live at WOBCFM.org. So I'm going to tell you about a couple of things coming up in case you're interested. Yeah. The Indigo Girls. If you know the Indigo Girls, they are returning to Chautauqua Institution, except that this piece does not give me anything except a QR code. It doesn't give the date. It doesn't give the time. But it's the final concert of the 2026 season at Chautauqua. So if you want to know about that, go to chq.org, Chautauqua Institution in New York, chq.org. And another thing coming up, this would be September 12th at Severance Music Center, Lang Lang in Recital, Saturday, September 12th, 7:30 p.m., the Cleveland Orchestra with Lang Lang playing piano. Yeah, it includes Mozart, Beethoven, Albanese, and Granados list. Superstar pianist Lang Lang returns to Cleveland for an evening keyboard showpieces. Opening with the elegance of Mozart and Beethoven, the program also highlights vivid Spanish works and the finger-stretching music of Liszt. Come hear why the New York Times dubbed Lang Lang the hottest artist on the classical music planet. So there you have it. September 12th, Saturday, 7:30 p.m. at Severance Center. Okay. I want to talk about a couple of interesting things. There's a lot that I could talk about, but this is the final program of the summer season for Labor Beat. Huh. See, Kennedy Center Board votes to challenge the judge's order. Now, this is just so disgusting. It makes me want to do bad things, and I don't normally do bad things. The battle over the Kennedy Center's future escalated as Trump's
allies on the board took new steps to commemorate him with physical changes to the iconic performing arts institution that could defy a federal court order. During an hours-long meeting that was conducted virtually, the board voted to add Trump's name to the building's facade so it would read, "The John F. Kennedy Center for the Performing Arts, restored and renovated by..." I'm not even going to say it. The plaza in front of the building would be named after Trump, and most of the space at the venue would be closed for 2 years to allow for substantial renovations. The changes, described by Representative Joyce Beatty, an Ohio Democrat who is an ex officio board member, and her lawyers, amount to a dramatic test of U.S. District Judge Christopher Cooper. He ruled in May that letters affixed to the building that spelled out Trump's name were added illegally, and he ordered their removal, a decision that the Republican administration failed to persuade courts to overturn. At the same time, Cooper blocked a 2-year closure that was set to take effect July 5th, saying an earlier board vote authorizing the shuttering was, quote, ill-informed and seemingly preordained. This latest development is a transparent effort to circumvent the court's ruling and flies in the face of the statutes that Congress passed. I will continue to fight for this treasured national monument, end quote. A representative of the Kennedy Center, which is now in the hand of the Trump allies on the board, since he fired all the others and put his allies on the board. A representative of the Kennedy Center did not respond to a request for comment. Much of Thursday's board meeting was expected to focus on the extent of closures required to allow for renovations that the Kennedy Center's management says are needed to improve safety. In response to the judge's criticism of the earlier vote, the institution's leader said they would provide the board with three options to consider. They included a complete closure or a partial closure that would allow, quote, some continued public access and limited programming in spaces unaffected by the work. A third option would, quote, consider a highly limited series of phased closures to address only the center's most serious infrastructure needs while scheduling and maintaining a full slate of programming, end quote. Ultimately, the board decided to close the building for 2 years while leaving the potential for some degree of programming to still happen in an outdoor space known as the Reach. The decision to move ahead with the 2-year closure, in addition to the moves to memorialize Trump, could revive questions about whether the board seriously considered the full range of options. No, because Trump wants to destroy it, actually, because Trump doesn't want anything to memorialize anybody but him. But I'm going to say that when Trump is gone, everything that he touches needs to be bulldozed, put on trucks, and sent to Mar-a-Lago and dumped on his golf course, preferably with him under the rubble. That's my opinion. And you can send the rest of the rogue regime and put them under the rubble also. So, there's some good news, but there's some good news here. Man finds missing dog on a shelter's Facebook post. Dylan Reedy came home from work in late November to an empty house. Timber, the hound mix he'd raised since the dog was 5 weeks old, was gone. Quote, "I was really upset. I was looking everywhere for him," end quote, said Reedy. He scoured his neighborhood in Brown County, Ohio, and visited local shelters. Reedy said he isn't sure how Timber got out since the windows and doors in his home were closed. It's possible, he said, that someone he knew who had been inside his home let the dog out. Who let the dogs out? After months of searching, Reedy said he was beginning to lose hope. He felt heartbroken. Little did he know, Timber, age 4, had ended up nearly 90 minutes away at a shelter in Hamilton, Ohio. He was brought in as a stray to Animal Friends Humane Society on November 28th, the day after he went missing. He wasn't microchipped, so there was no way to trace him back to Reedy. The dog had a deep cut on his front left leg, shelter staff said, and they started him on antibiotics and pain medication before sending him to a foster home to recover. So that's good news. And another one on the same page, on the same day.
2 weeks ago. Tow truck drivers save kitten by dismantling a car in a drive-thru. On a sweltering day, an unusual call came into Central Iowa Towing and Recovery. A tiny kitten was trapped inside the grill of a car that was in line at a drive-thru, and the cat seemed to be suffering. Quote, "I've never gotten a call like that in my life," said Jordan McKnight, 38, an employee at the tow company in Ames. McKnight and his co-worker, Cole Denning, rushed to Scooter's Coffee on July 27th and found people crowded around a car. A woman was in the drive-through line, they said, and after placing her coffee order, said she heard an animal crying from inside her car. She looked around and realized a tiny cat somehow was stuck behind the front grill of her Honda. Quote, "You could hear the cat crying out," end quote, said Kathy Pike, an animal services officer with Ames Animal Shelter, who arrived at the scene after a Scooter's employee called and reported the situation. Quote, "We didn't know how to get it out. I tried to crawl under and figure out where this little thing got into the small spot," end quote. A group of people waiting at the drive-thru gathered around the car trying to figure out how to free the cat. The driver of the car, who did not reply to an interview request from the Washington Post, told Pike the cat was not hers, and she did not know how the animal could have gotten into the body of her car. "The crowd of customers was understanding about the holdup at the drive-thru," Pike said, and coffee shop staff said freeing the cat was their priority. Quote, "Everybody was like, we're going to do what we can for this animal, and we're all going to work together and get it done," end quote, Pike said. But they were running out of time to save the cat, who was panting and holding out her bright red tongue. Quote, "I was almost certain it was not going to make it," Pike said, noting the 96-degree temperature that day that felt like 118 degrees with the humidity. And that is, inside the grill is the radiator, which also gets quite hot. And the engine gets very hot in cars. Pike was able to get only a few fingers through the grill before deciding she needed help. She called Central Iowa Towing and Recovery, figuring the front of the car would need to be taken apart. Quote, "We rushed over," end quote, Denning said. Denning and McKnight raised the front of the car off the ground to get a better look underneath. Quote, "We both came to the conclusion that the only possible way to get her out was to disassemble the whole front clip of the car," end quote, McKnight said. They worked quickly, removing panels around the hood and headlights until there was enough of an opening for Denning to reach in and scoop the cat out. It took about 15 minutes to free the kitten. Pike drenched the cat in water to cool her down and brought her directly to the vet. Quote, "I wanted to get her as quickly as possible to the medical experts," end quote, she said. The kitten, believed to be about 2 months old, is a domestic shorthair. She had a fever and a blister on one paw, but was otherwise well after the rescue. She weighs just under 2 pounds. Pike named her F-I-K-A, Fika, a Swedish word that describes a coffee break. She thought it was a fitting name. Quote, "We all took a break from our lives to help this animal in need, and it was related to coffee," end quote, she said. Fika is being cared for at the Ames Animal Shelter and has become a favorite among staff. Quote, "She's super affectionate and she's just a sweetheart," end quote, said Pike. "She is just a love bug." Several adoption applications have come in, including from the manager of the coffee shop and even McKnight. Quote, "I'm a cat lover," he said, adding that his wife and daughter are also eager to adopt the kitten. Pike said the shelter is going through the applications and that Fika will head to her new home within about a week once she has all her necessary vaccines and is spayed and dewormed. Quote, "She is very lucky. She seems to be very thankful for her outcome," end quote. So we have to share some good news. There's another one, and this one is about an elephant. Rejected at birth, baby elephant is thriving thanks to her human herd. We'll have to read a little bit of this. These are in the Plain Dealer, by the way. Cleveland Plain Dealer, cleveland.com. After her mother rejected her, a zoo team raced to save the first elephant born there in 25 years. Oh, man.
Robbie Clark watched in awe as a 308-pound Asian elephant calf was born at the Smithsonian's National Zoo in February. As head elephant caretaker, he didn't leave the zoo for the next 29 days. The situation was dire. The calf's mother and grandmother rejected and behaved aggressively toward her, leaving the fuzzy-haired newborn, Lin Mai, to fend for herself. Clark knew the baby would die if he didn't step in. Leading a team of more than a dozen caretakers, he moved her to an enclosure next to her mother's. Then the team worked around the clock in shifts to bottle feed Lin Mai every 2 hours. For weeks, Clark dedicated himself to the baby, sleeping in short intervals on his office couch when he needed rest. Quote, "She's worth the effort," end quote, said Clark, explaining how he quickly became attached to the calf, the first elephant to be born at the zoo in almost 25 years. Lin Mai can drink her entire bottle, which is a little larger than a half gallon of milk, in 90 seconds. A point of pride for Clark. Quote, "She's learned how to do this like a pro," end quote, he said. Rejection of offspring is rare in the wild, and a first-time mom would have the support of more experienced matriarchs during and after birth. Young female elephants are often involved in caring for their siblings and cousins. But Lin Mai's mother, Nil Lin, now 13, never had that opportunity. Quote, "That kind of social structure is missing in the zoo setting," end quote, said George Whitmire, a professor at Colorado State University and the chief scientist for Save the Elephants. If Lin Mai had been born in the wild in these circumstances, she probably wouldn't have survived, Whitmire said. Quote, "Ultimately, if the mother won't feed the baby enough or isn't interactive enough, the baby doesn't have a good chance," end quote, he said. So, good news. Interesting stuff regarding animals. Not such good news or interesting stuff regarding people. Sometimes I get so tired of reading about human beings. Okay, so we're here on Labor Beat, and we'd want to remember Dolly Parton. And the only CD besides that one that I had, Dolly, something special. Maybe I will play this one, "I Will Always Love You" by Dolly Parton. Yeah, I think I would do that. Because we want to remember her. And this is one that she's well known for. It's called "I Will Always Love You." And this one is with special guest Vince Gill. So we'll listen to this and then we'll talk some more. This is WOBC 91.5 FM, Oberlin College and Community Radio, and streaming live at WOBCFM.org. 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Listen up.

Oh, and there we have it, Dolly Parton. We will miss her. We will miss her. I would much rather that the world be peopled with good people like Dolly Parton than bad people like Trump and his goons, you know? But, you know, maybe that's because I'm radical. Yeah. So now I'm looking at the In These Times magazine. This is a magazine supported by labor unions and working people, inthesetimes.com. And just in the mailbox today, I'm going to read a couple of little articles here. Short ones, because I just got it, so I haven't had time to read the long ones yet. Here's some good news here. The Trump administration's attempt to challenge birthright citizenship was shot down by the Supreme Court in a 6-3 vote in late June. Trump's scheme aimed at blocking citizenship granted to children born to parents who entered the country with temporary visas or illegally began on the first day of his second term via executive order. As one lower court judge told NPR, the order was, quote, blatantly unconstitutional, end quote. The country's highest court agreed. And another article, Missouri's dispensary workers are blazing. The state's first collective bargaining contract for workers in the cannabis industry was ratified in late June. Since Missouri legalized recreational marijuana in 2023, workers' attempts to unionize were hamstrung by legal battles and industry pressure. But workers are catalyzing the momentum they've painstakingly built after a slew of recent union victories. Quote, now for the first time in Missouri, dispensary workers are feeling that contract high, end quote. So, and another one, the Department of Government Efficiency officially shut down on July 4th after an 18-month reign of chaos. DOGE claimed to have cut more than $215 billion in federal spending, although the real figures are likely billions of dollars lower. Meanwhile, with Elon Musk at the helm, hundreds of thousands of federal workers were laid off. Now, former DOGE employees, including the infamous horde of recent college graduates and upstarts, are out of a job, too. We see that $215 billion is just being transferred from paying people to do the work of the federal government to putting it in Elon Musk's pocket or Trump's pocket or building asinine things like the Triumph Arch, whatever. Yeah, there's no money for affordable housing. There's, you know, 4.5 million people have been shut out of food stamps. That would be SNAP, supplemental nutritional assistance. 4.5 million. And that has taken millions and millions of dollars out of local communities, away from farmers, away from grocery stores, and away from food for the people. Because after all, you have to give those damned billionaires tax cuts. I would tax billionaires out of existence. And if they didn't like it, there's Guantanamo for them. Tough. Breaking ice. What's this? A new book by Sonali Kolhatkar. Community Defense Against State Terror and Mega Fascism. Breaking Ice. It's from Seven Stories Press. Essential reporting from the front lines of resistance. The Real News Network. Community Defense Against State Terror and Mega Fascism. Breaking Ice. Check it out. Seven Stories Press. Unions should hop on the DSA train. It's high time for the labor movement to join forces with the Democratic Socialists winning elections by putting workers over capital. Yeah. Yeah, that's... here's in late capitalism. This month in late capitalism. Let's see.
Immigrations and Customs Enforcement. ICE agents don't just wear masks to look intimidating. They also shield agents' identities from public disclosure. If that sounds paranoid, just look at recent news that the agency's Office of Professional Responsibility, meant to act as an internal watchdog, has opened more than 100 cases related to incidents of, quote, doxing and threats, end quote, toward ICE employees. Some of this, quote, doxing apparently includes acts as basic as recording the activity of agents and posting about it online. You may have thought that people have a First Amendment right to free speech, including criticizing government agents when they flout the law. But apparently, under the Trump regime, neo-fascist fever dream, monitoring behavior is solely the legal domain of the state. Well, okay, I can't use that word that they're using in their headline, but I will say, get ready for a boatload more fossil fuel power plants being built in service of private data centers for, you guessed it, AI. Trump recently said he wants to fast-track construction of new power plants across the country and personally called big tech titans, including Meta's Mark Zuckerberg, SpaceX's Musk, Amazon's Bezos, and OpenAI's Altman, asking them why they haven't taken his administration up on its offers to evade environmental regulations and loosen all sorts of safety rules to get these massive power plants and data centers up and running. Meanwhile, heat domes have been baking much of the northern hemisphere this summer, and new analysis shows increasing oil production massively profits industry CEOs, but flies in the face of long-running scientific consensus that burning fossil fuels contributes to record-breaking temperatures. Maybe AI can just fix it all? If you've ever used any AI drafting tools, there's a chance the text may have been altered to inject the political beliefs of the tech company that created the model. In a new study, researchers say that these drafting tools have a habit of shifting meanings when it comes to hot-button political issues such as abortion and climate change, which could have severe long-term consequences. As Oxford professor Sandra Wachter said of the study's co-authors, one of the study's co-authors explains, quote, language is one of the things making us human, and all of a sudden a mediator is stepping into that process. AI is forcing itself in as a gatekeeper of knowledge and understanding, end quote. Let's hope the AI algorithm has all of our mutual self-interest as humans at heart. It doesn't. It is being programmed by adolescent males, unevolved adolescent males. A new wildfire season is underway, and you know what that means. Time to start betting in order to cash in. In January 2025, Polymarket users spent more than $1 million gambling on the outcomes of the inferno wreaking havoc across Southern California. And as prediction markets have rapidly grown in usage, 2026 is slated to be a record-setting crapshoot. A new market called Wildfire, Wildfire, even bears the tagline, quote, you can't predict fire, but you can trade on it, end quote. A spokesperson for the U.S. Forest Service told High Country News about this glut of trading, quote, systems that tie financial gain to wildfire outcomes risk encouraging misuse, including arson, and are not compatible with our mission, end quote. Luckily, they are still very compatible with disaster capitalism. Yeah. Oh, boy. This is a good magazine. Check it out, inthesetimes.com. There's an article about strip searches in prisons and that they are absolutely an abuse of power. And I agree with that. Yeah. Found but not rescued, could migrant deaths in the Mediterranean Sea be prosecuted as crimes against humanity? Another big article. This is a good magazine. Check it out.
indeestimes.com. Okay, well, here, this is an article from Haymarket Books. Actually, it's a book by John Washington called How to Close a Camp, a rigorously researched guide to help readers fight back against this spreading evil. That would be the concentration camps that they are putting immigrants in. They're not even all undocumented. Some of them are citizens, women and children, pregnant women and children.

50% of entry-level white-collar jobs within the next few years. Amodei, who was one of OpenAI's top researchers before leaving to co-found Anthropic in 2021, warned that, quote, AI companies and government need to stop sugarcoating the unfolding future, and that the producers of this technology have a duty and an obligation to be honest about what is coming, end quote. Less than a month later, Ford Motor Company CEO Jim Farley predicted that the carnage would extend far beyond entry-level jobs. Quote, artificial intelligence is going to replace literally half of all white-collar workers in the U.S., end quote, he declared during an onstage interview at the Aspen Ideas Festival. The Wall Street Journal reported that Farley's comments represented a marked shift toward more open acknowledgement of the potential destruction of jobs by AI. Yet even while most top executives had up until this point been cautious when speaking publicly, the journal revealed that behind closed doors, they had already, quote, spent months whispering about how their businesses could likely be run with a fraction of the current staff, end quote, with the aid of artificial intelligence and robotics. For the founders of the San Francisco-based startup company Mechanize, even the decimation of half the white-collar workforce is not sufficiently ambitious. Mechanize, which has been funded by investments from top Silicon Valley insiders, including Patrick Collision, CEO of the payments company Stripe, and Jeff Dean, Google's chief scientist, aims to displace all human labor with the goal of ushering in, quote, a fully automated economy, end quote. The objective, says 29-year-old co-founder Tameh Bisiriglu, is to, quote, make that happen as fast as possible, end quote. Mechanize's website points out that the potential riches from accomplishing this are, quote, absurdly large, end quote, given that, quote, workers in the U.S. are paid around $18 trillion per year in aggregate, end quote, while, quote, for the entire world, the number is over three times greater, around $60 trillion per year, end quote. This rapidly emerging concern or enthusiasm about the prospect of wiping out the laptop class is, of course, the result of the astonishing advances in AI systems employing large language models that first captured the world's attention when OpenAI's ChatGPT was introduced in November 2022. The remarkable progress in these generative AI systems has been driven by intense, often brutal, competition between the world's most powerful technology companies. Now, see, this is ridiculous. AI needs to be destroyed. It needs to be destroyed now. Sledgehammer it. Bulldoze it. I don't care how the hell it happens. It needs to be destroyed. The latest capabilities of LLM-based systems from OpenAI, which is backed by Microsoft, Google parent Alphabet, Anthropic, backed by Amazon and Google, Meta, and Elon Musk's xAI, are relentlessly compared and ranked with the results displayed on leaderboards and continuously scrutinized by AI researchers, engineers, and investors. This real-time gamification of the race between the top AI offerings has served to further accelerate the already astonishing levels of investment in both the compute infrastructure and the human talent required to compete in the AI race. I mean, this is just freaking insane, people. Insane. It needs to be destroyed. Yeah, it needs to be destroyed. As I said, where this society is going, I don't want to go. Ah, and then you have this imbecile Trump. I have a few more minutes here. This is from Common Cause, the official newsletter for Common Cause members in Common. Court halts billionaire-backed media takeover following Common Cause advocacy campaign. So see, advocacy does make a difference when you join in the
sufficient numbers in the groups that are on the

right side of the issue. A federal judge temporarily halted Paramount's $110 billion acquisition of Warner Brothers Discovery. The halt comes after a dozen states sued to block the deal, a direct result of advocacy by Common Cause members who launched a rapid response campaign to urge state attorneys general to intervene in the proposed merger. Common Cause members agree billionaires and corporations shouldn't be the only ones deciding which stories get told and which voices are heard. Government decisions about media mergers must protect the public, not serve corporate interests of the president's friends or his personal political agenda or vendettas. So beginning on April 27th, 2026, Common Cause members helped gather over 175,000 petition signatures opposing the Paramount Warner Brothers mega merger. This pause is a step in the right direction for everyone who depends on a free and independent press. The Paramount Warner Brothers merger would give one billionaire family outsized control over the news, entertainment, and information Americans consume, all while increasing costs for consumers. The court must keep this merger on hold and ultimately block this dangerous media takeover. Stay tuned. We're going to keep that public pressure at full volume. Yeah. Common Cause members lead charge to block Blanche. Nothing like having your toady at the head of the Justice Department, which has in Trump's time become the DOIJ, the Department of Injustice. You know what I'm saying? And here's one of the reasons for that. Leading the fight against Trump's $1.8 billion slush fund and immunity deal. First, we sued to stop Trump's attempt to line his pockets with $10 billion of your tax dollars, and he backed down. Then he tried to turn it into a $1.8 billion slush fund to pay off his supporters, $10 billion. Oh, boy. Potentially including people who stormed the U.S. Capitol on January 6th. Yeah, he wants to make them all millionaires. No, this guy needs to be removed. And besides that, his dementia is becoming oh so obvious. Common Cause members launched a massive pressure campaign souring members of Congress on the deal. Again, Trump backed down, but it's not over. With the support of members like you, we filed a second legal action in Trump v. IRS. And we just won again when a judge agreed to block it temporarily. The judge even gave the DOJ an easy way out to sign a sworn statement confirming what they'd already said publicly, that the fund was dead. Instead of simply signing it, the DOJ pushed back, claiming that even that would violate the Constitution's separation of powers. Nonsense. The judge didn't buy it, so the case moves forward, and now we get to dig into the facts through discovery, where Trump has a long history of backing down and a long history of con man-itis. Now, since we're talking about things that have effect on labor, on working people, I'm going to mention this article here from Saturday weekend. Free clinic expecting greater need. And that's the Lorain County Free Clinic that is available to people who don't have health care insurance. The Lorain County Free Clinic is expecting a double-digit increase in people seeking free charitable medical care due to economic and more local factors, including an ongoing strike by county social services workers. Changes to Medicaid work requirements, increases in Affordable Care Act premiums, and also the six-month-long strike by Lorain County Job and Family Services workers over wage, health care, and staffing changes, all are putting more pressure on the free clinic's health care services, with provided services expected to rise 15%. Executive Director Paul Baumgartner said many current matters are or will be forcing some people to go without medications or health care, quote, and so they have very limited places to turn, end quote. One of them is the free clinic at 5040 Oberlin Avenue, which is in its 40th year providing no-cost health care and medication to those in need.
The clinic relies entirely on donations and volunteer health care providers, Baumgartner said. Medicaid, the government-run insurance program for free or low-cost health coverage for eligible low-income adults, families, children, pregnant women, the elderly, and people with disabilities, that is administered locally by JFS, Job and Family Services, will have new work, volunteer, or education requirements for some clients in 2027. Many individuals who rely on assistance need more than one prescription medication, and it can be frightening and create a burden when pharmacists tell them their Medicaid card has expired and a renewal might be held up due to the ongoing strike, Baumgartner said. And the fact that the commissioners, the county commissioners, all Republicans, refused to negotiate with the union, with the workers. Quote, we don't want to turn anyone away, especially those with chronic conditions that could pose health risks. But as a charitable organization, that is putting a strain on my medication budget. Hopefully this strike will be resolved by the end of the year. We don't want to turn anyone away, end quote, Baumgartner said. Lorain County JFS offices at 42485 North Ridge Road in Elyria Township remain open with lobby hours from 10 a.m. to 3 p.m. daily and by phone at 844-640-6446. But it might be because they are not fully staffed. You may have to wait a long time. Okay. 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And now we're going to close the program. This is Labor Beat. We'll be back Monday with Radical Departures to close out the summer programming season. And then we'll be back mid-September with the full cast and crew at WOBC. 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So listen up. 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

0: Welcome to Glad for Trad with Dennis and Judy Cook and Doug McLennan on WOBC Oberlin 91.5 FM, Oberlin College and Community Radio. Glad for Trad is a program of traditional songs and tunes, and those inspired by the tradition, from Britain and America. Each week, we select a topic and present a program of music related to that topic, along with a bit of mild erudition. Today's topic is One Person and the Other. The titles of all the songs start with a person. It may be a dragon, a drummer, or a girl named Ellie. The rest of the title is And the Other, where the other may be the lady, the cook, or the cow, or the swan.
1: Our first four songs all involve military persons, and the first three of those discuss their involvement with a female. The stories are quite different, however. First we have The Soldier and the Lady, sung for us by the Bucking Mules. It is a well-known traditional song, also known as One Morning in May, or To Hear the Nightingale Sing. The song warns of the unreliability of soldiers, or is it just young men? The common nightingale has taken on a number of symbolic connotations because of its creative and seemingly spontaneous song. In this case, it might symbolize seduction. Here are the Bucking Mules.

That was the Bucking Mules singing The Soldier and the Lady. Peggy Seeger's American version of The Trooper and the Maid, Child 299, comes from the CD The Long Harvest. The CD features Peggy and her husband's Scottish folk singer, Ewan McCall. The unique thing about this collection of songs is that each song is represented by at least two to as many as four versions, often American, English, and Scottish. As you might expect, there are often significant differences. Sometimes the lover, the trooper, says that he will only return when, for example, fishes fly and the seas go dry. In this version, he says he'll return when the baby is in silver pins. In American culture, there is a tradition of giving silver items to the newborn. So we can assume that he intends to return and marry her, at least if she has his baby.

That was Peggy Seeger singing Trooper and the Maid. The Dragoon and the Lady is a quite different story. The Dragoon does marry the lady. Ah, but the father does not approve and comes after them with 7 of his mates. The song has connections with Earl Brand, Child Ballad No. 7, but this version is far nearer to popular taste than the morbid saga which the longer ballad relates, in which the Earl, after killing off father and 7 men, brothers in some versions, dies and is followed rapidly to the grave by his beloved. The Dragoon and the Lady is sung for us by Andy Casserly.

0: That was Andy Casserly singing Dragoon and the Lady. Thank you for listening to Glad for Trad with Dennis and Judy Cook and Doug McLennan. We'd love to hear from you. You can email us at trad@judycook.net. That's trad@judycook.net. This is WOBC, Oberlin, 91.5 FM, Oberlin College and Community Radio. In Dowling and the Davis Guards, sung a cappella by Jed Marum, we learn about a little-known battle of the American Civil War, the Second Battle of Sabine Pass. In July 1863, following the Battle of Gettysburg, it was obvious that the Civil War was no longer going well for the Confederacy. A Union invasion of Texas appeared to be imminent. The Southern forces suspected that the Union army would attack via Sabine Pass, because it had been a safe harbor for Southern blockade runners, and because the town of Beaumont was about 18 miles northwest on the railroad between Houston and the eastern part of the Confederacy. Here's Jeb Marum to tell you about the defense of the Sabine Pass in a song called Dowling and the Davis Guards.
1: Come sit and hear my story, child, upon your granddad's knee, of how the Irish heroes fought in 1863. Lieutenant Richard Dowling led our band of gallant men, a brave and handsome warrior, a red-haired Irishman. Now the war between the states was on, and 2 years come to pass, the Union sent invading force to land at Sabine Pass. To crush the South, the Yankees sent 5,000 by the sea, while Dowling and the Davis Guards, we numbered 43.

The Irish heroes whipped the Yanks and saw them turn and flee. The Union thought a show of strength would take their rebel fort, and here within a cable length they'd build a Yankee port. So cautiously they pressed their plan, their gunboats breathing fire, while safe behind a dozen ships would watch the fight transpire. Well, they saw their cannon miss the mark and boats steam toward the quay. They saw projectiles fall beyond or harmless in the sea. And when they saw them drift in range of Dowling's shot and shell, they saw the Davies open fire and blast them all to hell.

The Irish heroes whipped the Yanks and saw them turn and flee. The Union struck their colors, put a white flag in its place. 350 Yankees there surrendered in disgrace. Surrendered to the Davis Guard, and then was shocked to see Dick Dowling and the Davies only numbered 43. Now history remembers, through the tales of old granddads, Lieutenant Richard Dowling and our band of gallant lads. When each September rolls around, I'll raise a glass and say, here's a health to all the Davis Guard who turned the Yankee fleet away.

0: Saw them turn and flee.
1: That was Jed Marum singing Dowling and the Davis Guards. The Devil and the Monk is next, a Cheshire song sung for us by Roy Klinging. Roy says that there are at least two possible locations in Cheshire for the Merton Sands mentioned in the song. Wherever they are, legend has it that there was a festive gathering there every year for the purpose of plowing the sand, a place where nothing ever grew. The reason for this strange activity was a pact between the devil and a local friar who had a liking for the good things in life. Here's the story.

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He took out a scroll, and in letters of fire shone forth the last will of Francis the Friar. The monk read aloud what the devil did hold. This was the wording as I have been told. I give and bequeath all

0: That was Roy Klinging singing The Devil and the Monk. Many sea shanties have rhythms that support different types of work on large sailing vessels. Others, like this song, Drummer and the Cook, were probably sung by the crew as entertainment at or after the evening meal. The Johnson Girls CD by that name contains a wide variety of shanties and songs from the sea. They suggest that because we, as living beings, came from the sea, we are drawn to it. In the final verse, there are two words that need explanation. The drummer got a narc means a surprise. Her one eye gliffed the parson means it frightened him. Here are the Johnson Girls singing Drummer and the Cook.
1: Oh, there was a little

That was the Johnson Girls singing Drummer and the Cook. Ellie and the Swan flows like a classic fairy tale. Janie Manili wrote the song with her husband Rob Vansanta and sings it for us here. Swans figure frequently in fairy tales, opera, and mythology. They are often a symbol of love or fidelity because of their long-lasting, apparently monogamous relationships. Janie and Rob's song, Ellie and the Swan, has also been made into a children's book, illustrated by Amy Law.

0: That was Maneely Van Santa singing Ellie and the Swan.
1: Thank you for listening to Glad for Trad with Dennis and Judy Cook and Doug McLennan on WOBC Oberlin 91.5 FM, Oberlin College and Community Radio. 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
0: The Hunter and the Maiden is from the CD The Infinite Dark. This CD is the result of a collaboration between the author and poet Jane Yolen and the trio known as the Three Ravens. Infinite Dark suggests magic and mystery, and that's what you get in The Hunter and the Maiden. The principal singer is Max Cohn, Louis Collins and Donna Aber, along with additional musicians, provide backup.

That was Jane Yolen and Three Ravens singing The Hunter and the Maiden. Lovers, faced with years of separation and fearing they would fail to recognize each other when they were reunited, would break a coin or a ring and take half each to be kept as a form of identification. The broken token theme inspired a whole series of songs, including this one, Fair Phoebe and the Dark-Eyed Sailor, frequently known as simply The Dark-Eyed Sailor. This widespread ballad presents an idealized sailor in a situation which was a favorite with 19th-century stall ballad printers. So firmly did street balladeers' leaflets fix this song in the minds of the people that its many versions, collected over wide areas of Britain and America, hardly vary at all, and seem to have remained virtually unaffected by the processes of oral transmission usual with folk songs. You rarely hear the word comely in common speech today, yet it has been used since the 14th century to mean pleasurably conforming to notions of good appearance, suitability, or proportion. Here are John Bowden and Vic Shepherd singing Fair Phoebe and the Dark-Eyed Sailor for us.

That was Vic Shepherd and John Bowden singing Fair Phoebe and the Dark-Eyed Sailor. Thank you for listening to Glad for Trad with Dennis and Judy Cook and Doug McLennan. We'd love to hear from you. You can email us at trad@judycook.net. That's trad@judycook.net. This is WOBC, Oberlin, 91.5 FM, Oberlin College and Community Radio. The success of the folk music that we play here at Glad for Trad rests in no small part to the existence of performance venues. Folk singing societies with open mic events and folk festivals play a large part. In Denver, Colorado, the Denver Folk Center, first established by Harry Tuft, has played a key role. For over 40 years, Harry has also teamed up with Steve Abbott.

That was Grubstake singing Della and the Dealer. The Piper and the Maker was written and sung for us by Mary Campbell and Dave Francis, who call themselves The Cast. The song was inspired by Hamish Moore. Among Moore's contributions to Scottish music are his development of a revived form of the bellows-blown Scottish small pipes. Although there is evidence of small pipes dating back to the 15th century, in its current form it is perhaps the youngest bagpipe with any popularity, having only existed in this form since the early 1980s.

That was the cast singing The Piper and the Maker. To close today's program, we have the tale of a cow, two farmers, and a lawyer. In this song called The Lawyer and the Cow, we get a warning about the problems and pitfalls of trying to settle an argument in court. While the two farmers argued over ownership of the cow, the lawyer milked, pun intended, the case to his own benefit. Here's Barbara Snape singing The Lawyer and the Cow, accompanied by her husband Peter on the melodeon.

That was Barbara and Peter Snape singing The Lawyer and the Cow. And that ends our One Person and the Other program. Thank you for listening to Glad for Trad with Dennis and Judy Cook and Doug McLennan. We would be delighted to hear from you at trad@judycook.net with observations about the songs we play. You are tuned to WOBC Oberlin 91.5 FM, Oberlin College and Community Radio.

0: Welcome to Glad for Trad with Dennis and Judy Cook and Doug McLennan on WOBC Oberlin 91.5 FM, Oberlin College and Community Radio. Glad for Trad is a program of traditional songs and tunes and those inspired by the tradition from Britain and America. Each week, we select a topic and present a program of music related to that topic, along with a bit of mild erudition. Today's topic is Pretty Women. This is the first of two pretty programs. Today will be all pretty women, many of them by name. Next week, we'll go to a theme of pretty random, that is to say, not just women who are pretty.
1: We'll start with the late Jim Taylor singing Pretty Peggy-O, a traditional Scottish song that came with early settlers to the southern Appalachian Mountains of America. The song was originally set in Fyvie, a small town with a historic castle in Aberdeenshire. In this version, the town name is Fenario. The location is also changed. This version talks about Louisiana, perhaps suggesting a War of 1812 setting. Guineas, mentioned in the song, are coins that were minted in England between 1663 and 1813. They were worth £1, 1 shilling.

That was Jim Taylor singing Pretty Peggy-O. We have a trio of Pretty Pollies next. Two very different pieces titled Pretty Polly, followed by Pretty Polly Oliver. Our first Pretty Polly is a chilling Appalachian murder ballad performed by Sweet Potato Spoon. The driving banjo and dissonant fiddle build tension appropriately through the breaks. Their CD came out in 2016, three Oberlin Conservatory grads and one undergrad, who delightfully adapted early Appalachian and Ozark music to contemporary style. Here are Sweet Potato Spoon.

That was Sweet Potato Spoon singing Pretty Polly. Our second Pretty Polly is an instrumental recorded in 1979. Gail Heil plays guitar, Kevin Kagan fiddle, and Lawrence Sugarman banjo. They called themselves the original Mound City String Band, after the old nickname for St. Louis, Missouri. The area that would become St. Louis was a center of the Native American Mississippian culture, which built numerous temple and residential earthwork mounds on both sides of the Mississippi River. Soon after this recording, the members of the original Mound City String Band went their separate ways, but at least we have the recording.

0: That was the original Mound City String Band playing Pretty Polly.
1: Thank you for listening to Glad for Trad with Dennis and Judy Cook and Doug McLennan. 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
0: Our next song, Pretty Polly Oliver, can be found on English broadside ballads from the 17th century. As it traveled through 300 years and across the ocean to Timbo, Arkansas, the song changed a bit, but the story is intact. We have it sung by Jody Stecker as part of the Song Links 2 project.

That was Jody Stecker singing Pretty Polly Oliver. Rhiannon Giddens is now well known for her work with early African American music and making songs of slaves' narratives, as well as her past work with the Carolina Chocolate Drops and other groups. This is Rhiannon on a very early recording singing Pretty Sorrow, which she learned from North Carolina ballad singer Sheila Kay Adams.

That was Rhiannon Giddens singing Pretty Sorrow. This Pretty Susan is a localized version of Pretty Susan, the Pride of Kildare, that Len Graham recorded on Collected, one of more than 20 CDs he has made. The song says Pretty Susan is the pride of Moy Clare. Moy Clare is a townland in County Offaly, near the center of Ireland. A townland is a small geographical division of land found in Ireland and in the Western Isles of Scotland. The townland system is of Gaelic origin, predating the Norman invasion, and most have names of Irish origin. Moy Clare has an area of 1.12 square miles and is the 5,785th largest townland in Ireland.

0: That was Len Graham singing Pretty Susan.
1: Thank you for listening to Glad for Trad with Dennis and Judy Cook and Doug McLennan on WOBC Oberlin 91.5 FM, Oberlin College and Community Radio. 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
0: Pretty Sylvia, also known as Sauvé or the Female Highwayman, holds a great appeal for many women, perhaps vicariously enjoying Sylvia's spirited behavior. This version was one of 100 songs that Anne and Frank Warner collected from Lena Bourne Fish in New Hampshire. The Song Links 2 project, of which this recording is part, was an inspiration of Martin Wyndham Reed. He had English singers singing traditional English songs and American singers singing American versions of the same song. His earlier Song Links project did a similar thing with English and Australian versions of traditional songs. Here is Jeff Davis singing Pretty Sylvia.

That was Jeff Davis singing Pretty Sylvia. The Young Tradition were Peter Bellamy, Royston Wood, and Heather Wood. Pretty Nancy of Yarmouth is from their first record, released in 1966. Yarmouth is an ancient port and seaside town in Norfolk, England, straddling the mouth of the River Yar. This version of Pretty Nancy of Yarmouth was collected in Middlesbrough, Yorkshire, about 300 miles to the north.

That was the Young Tradition singing Pretty Nancy of Yarmouth. Our next pretty woman is Pretty Maggie, the first of three tunes played by Brian Peters. The other two are Marquis of Huntley's Reel and The Dead Cow. All three tunes come from manuscripts written down by members of the Winder family who farmed in Wyresdale, near Lancaster, England. John Winder was a local dancing master during the 1790s, and the family band played for church services before being made redundant by the installation of an organ, and for dances right up into the 20th century.

That was Brian Peters playing Pretty Maggie, Marquess of Huntley's Reel, and The Dead Cow. Now we have two tunes played by Kathy Barton and Dave Parra, Pretty Betty Martin and Chinkapin Huntin'. In the 18th century, there was a famous Maryland belle and beauty, Elizabeth Martin, familiarly known as Pretty Betty Martin, in whose honor a song was written with the lines, Pretty Betty Martin, tiptoe, tiptoe, Pretty Betty Martin, tiptoe fine. Betty Martin's grandson was William Paca, one of the signers of the Declaration of Independence. The song was popular and spawned several fiddle tunes, one of which is played here.

That was Kathy Barton playing Pretty Betty Martin and Chinkapin Huntin'. Thank you for listening to Glad for Trad with Dennis and Judy Cook and Doug McLennan. We'd love to hear from you. You can email us at trad@judycook.net. That's TRAD.

0: practical, and consensual. The second is a playground song that likely goes back to a chant of sympathetic magic, intended to help the crops grow.
1: Where are you going, my pretty maid, with your rosy red cheeks and your curling black hair?
2: I'm going a-milking, kind, so she said. Roving in the dew makes a milkmaid's fair.
1: Shall I go with you, my pretty maid, with your rosy red cheeks and your curling black hair?
2: Oh, yes, you may, kind, so she said. Roving in the dew makes a milkmaid's fair.
1: What if I should lay you down, my pretty maid, with your rosy red cheeks and your curling black hair?
2: I hope she'll help me up again, kind, so she said. Roving in the dew makes a milkmaid's fair.
1: What if a child should then be thine, with your rosy red cheeks and your curling black hair?
2: Why, then that child would also be thine. Roving in the dew makes a milkmaid's fair.
1: What should we do for a cradle, pretty maid, with your rosy red cheeks and your curling black hair?
2: My brother's a carpenter by his trade. Roving in the dew makes a milkmaid's fair.
1: What should we have to clothe him in, with your rosy red cheeks and your curling black hair?
2: Oh, I can weave and I can spin. Roving in the dew makes the milkmaid's fair. Oats and beans and barley grows. Oats and beans and barley grows, as you and I and everyone knows. 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
4: That was Chris and Jan Ridley singing My Pretty Maid and Oats and Beans and Barley. Fly Around My Pretty Little Miss is a haunting traditional tune played for us by Pete Hobby and his 11-year-old daughter Dakota from Hampshire County, West Virginia.

That was Pete and Dakota Hobby playing Fly Around My Pretty Little Miss. Pretty Fair Maid in the Garden is an American version of the archetypical Broken Token song, sung for us by the Rowe Family Singers. Robert Chambers, in his Book of Days, 1862 to 1864, describes a betrothal custom using a gimel.

or linked ring. The ring was made with a double and sometimes with a triple link, which turned upon a pivot. It could shut up into one solid ring. It was customary to break these rings asunder at the betrothal, which was ratified in a solemn manner over the Holy Bible, and sometimes in the presence of a witness. With a triple ring, the man and woman broke away the upper and lower rings from the central one, which the witness retained. When the marriage contract was fulfilled at the altar, the three portions of the ring were again united, and the ring used in the ceremony.

0: Tungsten.
1: And that ends our Pretty Women program. Next week, we'll have a related program, Pretty Random, full of songs and tunes with pretty in the title, but not that many women. Thank you for listening to Glad for Trad with Dennis and Judy Cook and Doug McLennan on WOBC 91.5 FM Oberlin College and Community Radio. Doug will rejoin us introducing songs when we can be together without masks and closer than 6 feet. Please let us know how you are doing and any comments you have about our show at trad@judycook.net. It is good to hear from you.

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I'm not going to be able to do that.

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In dark. Call it the blackness, call it darkness. The language has no term for it. The darkness has a different texture. And this is so real, you feel you can touch it. The vacuum, and of course it's not a vacuum, it's the cosmos. It's very energetic and has lots of messages, things in it. It's very rich. And in sunlight, I have the sun, like the sun coming from behind me, to light the darkness. There is nothing there, I guess there is nothing there for the eye to perceive, to have the light come back. But there must be something that is sending light back your way, because the darkness is different in daylight than in nighttime. I describe it as a velvet. It's infinitely flexible, it's infinitely mobile. And it doesn't resist you in any way while it doesn't look. It resists you enough to be able to, like you could reach out and touch it. It's like a wave water. It's like a very thin water. Except you almost perceive that it has a temperature. And it's not wet. And so, but it's like a

space is my own. One component to that is wanting to have things happen which are unusual. Wanting to have perceptions of a different reality than you're used to. Even wanting illusions to occur and thinking that they are fun. It's wanting to have an experience of the real thing and an experience of the unreal things. And so you go into space with illusions, but it gets back to the idea of if you want to understand space, you have to give yourself over to it. If you resist becoming a space creature, it's going to hurt. I think one reason it goes easy for me is because I want things to happen. I want space to affect me. I want it to move me. I want it to do things to me. I think it is compatible with my philosophy of there's only one thing constant in our universe, and that is change. And that is continual evolution in all the forms, physical, spiritual, any way you want. Change is the only constant. I am the cosmos. I am part of this process that I am doing. I'm part of it. I'm molecules. My molecules are those molecules. The stars that die, that's me. It's a real art how to drop yourself